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2: And joining me today for today's edition of Round the Boards, Rebecca Shepherd, Mosgiel Tauri Community Board Chair. Morning, and lovely to have you with us, Rebecca. Thanks for coming all the way across the hill.
3: Good morning.
2: Let's tuck into all the issues of the day, and of course, no surprise that Mosgiel's heavy traffic situation is still under consideration, and no doubt a bit of advocacy as well.
3: Yes, a lot of advocacy. We're sort of working our way through what's involved with getting some solutions onto the long-term plan for the DCC, and also sort of in communication with NZTA. Not that the community board can do anything, but we can advocate for the community, and certainly safety out on the Tyree, not just Gordon Road, not just the highway, but the rest of the roads that are being used by the trucks are becoming quite hazardous, and we need the trucks to be transporting all the goods, and certainly when we get the inland port in Dukes Road, we're going to need to accommodate those trucks, but we just need to make sure that it's safe as well. So there's a few little changes I think can be made, and then still have the long-term goal of some sort of a bypass operation.
2: And you've recently convened a workshop with interested parties about that?
3: We did. It seems like I might have stepped outside of what the norm is for a community board to organise such a large-scale workshop, but it was really neat because the council let us hold it in the council buildings, and we invited along all the interested parties, all the people that can actually make things happen, and just ask them the questions, what do we do to get these onto your long-term

0: planning cycle, because if things aren't on the long-term plan for local and central government, then it actually doesn't happen, no matter how many petitions you put to them, no matter how many sort of safety studies you can do. If it's not on the long-term plan and you don't have the right boxes ticked, then it just won't happen. So we've made a real effort to sort of educate ourselves as a community board and what we can do to make, you know, to sort of spur that along, and it was really good to have all those people in the room. We did exclude the media, which was a wee bit of a decision that we made, that it meant that people could talk a bit more openly and not sort of be bound, because we had MPs there as well, and it can all become a bit of a circus if you're not careful, and it was actually a really constructive group get together, and we talked about lots of options for what we can do, and we, as a community board, we got to the bottom of what we need to do to actually spur things along.
1: So what comes out of that workshop? What are the action points?
0: So the action points for us were that that we need to make sure that everybody is aligned in the way they speak about it and what we're aiming for. So instead of pushing for a bypass all the time, I think we've all agreed that maybe we talk about safety improvements for the Tyree, and that encompasses all of the changes. So it's not just an inland port that's going in. There's a lot of housing development going in, and potentially we've got 650 houses going in to one of the subdivisions there. So we need to make sure that the roads are going to accommodate those commuters as well as the trucks. It's not just the heavy vehicles. It's actually the increased transport that's happening on the roads, really only built for a small town, and now we're becoming quite a big area. Highly populated area.
1: Indeed.
0: Yeah.
1: Let's move to the inland port. You mentioned that there's the fast track consent process around that. Perhaps you could remind us of what's happening there.
0: So the fast track consent process is something that was put in by this government to just spur along anything that's going to sort of get the economy working, and projects like the inland port are something that has been identified as something that could really get the economy for Otago going, and even the whole South Island. So we've got to look at the positives of what that can do for our community, and it might mean more jobs, it might mean more industry can go into that Mosgiel area, commercial area in Mosgiel. But we just need to make sure as a community that it does fit with what we've got, the infrastructure that we've got there, roading. Also, there's some flood protection issues that we need to make sure are considered. And the people that are responsible for all those things do that, but we've worked really hard to make sure that the community's heard around the transport. So where the trucks are going to go, we've got to embrace things that are going to promote the economy, but we've also got to make sure that it's going to be still nice to live on the Tyree, and it's not going to just be living on a main highway that's dangerous and noisy and uncomfortable to sit next to when you're sitting in a cafe.
1: So what's your channel for being heard about those things?
0: So we've been really fortunate. We actually just only a week ago were offered there's a formal process to how the fast track consent goes, and there's only a certain number of people that can actually have an input in the consultation process. And we initially didn't have, the community board didn't have a place to speak, but we just out of the blue got an invitation. It was about 10 days ago, so we're very rapidly putting together. Well, it's not too much work because we've got all of that information at our fingertips anyway. We've been doing lots of communication with all the different departments anyway, so we can put it all into a document and make sure that the concerns for the community are being heard and that they get addressed by that panel. So there's an expert panel that convenes and makes decisions on the consent process for that fast track.
1: Well, good to know that even in a fast track process, there is an opportunity.
0: Well, it is, but good, because at first it seemed, when I first started, I'm quite new to all of this, and it did seem like it was just something that went through and, you know, just like a train just goes through without anything being consulted on. But actually, it's a lot more robust than I initially thought. So I think the community can feel comfortable that there is a robust process.
1: Yeah. Rebecca, we're a little way on now from the significant rain events of earlier in the month. Time for a bit of reflection on all of that and the community board's role.
0: Yeah, it's interesting. You think that on the night it was very busy for everybody concerned, certainly the people who were watching the water getting closer and closer to their houses and concerned about the river levels. But it's amazing the amount of work that the follow-up is going on. And even for the community board, we're getting a lot of communication from residents asking for help with, you know, their frustrations that, that the council's ORC and DCC aren't operating as fast as they would like. And it is frustrating, and certainly there's been a lot of stress. There's people that are stressed about when the next event comes, is it going to be worse, and that sort of thing. So allaying concerns and making sure that those

0: people are heard by the right people. So the community board doesn't have any operational, we don't have any ability to do anything physically, but we do have a few channels into the council, and I think that's where it comes into its own. We had, we've got a number of them. We've created a sort of an operational list that we can work through and make sure they're being followed up, and we can sort of use that information, go to the council, and we've got a few contacts there that can direct us to the right people that are actually dealing with those situations and get a status report really for our residents. And I think that's sort of nice for them. They can vent their frustrations to us if they want, but what we can do is offer them advocacy, I guess.
1: Mm. Mm. Following an event like that, I suppose part of the challenge is actually getting a kind of a full picture of who has been impacted, because not everybody would say so.
0: No, and not everybody knows to say to the right people. So there's a council process that it's sort of like the consenting process and things. If you don't have the right forms filled out and the right person that knows, then it doesn't enter into any sort of work program. So for some of these people, they may have seen someone on the night, or they might have talked to a contractor that was standing at their road while it was flooding on the night, and they think that they've told the council about it, but it hasn't gone into the official process. So the process is that you ring the council or you fill out one of their fix-it forms, and that starts off a chain of events. And I'm just making sure that as a community board, when people ring us, we can channel them to those correct things and help them if they need help with what forms. There's some people that aren't, they're not that computer savvy, and it's important that they do it, because sometimes it's one person's noisy, but actually there's 8 or 10 people in that neighbourhood that are affected, and they're just kind of getting on with it and not saying anything, and it's actually a really big problem.
1: Mm. Mm. So shoulder tapping a community board member, it's probably not part of the official process, but it's another way, isn't it?
0: Well, I think copying us in is really important, because then we know. Because if we don't know, because there was one yesterday where, just one phone call to the council and I could find out for the people who they needed to go to. And, I mean, it turned out the processes were happening and it was all going on as it should, but they didn't know that. Mm. And so they get frustrated and upset thinking nothing's happening. But we've got it on our tracker, so we're going to make sure that we can follow it up and just sort of help them along if they need it. Yeah.
1: Just finally, Rebecca, it's sort of related to all of this stuff. The Otago Regional Council is going to next week consider whether to consult on proposed changes to how the costs of the Lower Tauri and Lower Clutha flood protection or drainage schemes are shared. What do we know about that?
0: Well, we had a visit from the ORC to our workshop. It was about a month ago, just to tell us what they thought they were going to be looking at, the different options. They've got a process that they've gone through to find out some options that might make it a little fairer to spread the cost of flood protection and drainage across the Tauri. At the moment, there's some pockets that, due to population differences, due to risk, proximity to the flooding zones, it has been a little unfair, and I think some of the options that they showed us probably are a little more fair and spread the cost across a higher population, so there's less of a cost for more people rather than a bigger cost for a smaller population. So it's not our place to spread any of that. I think the council, the ORC, are working their way through finalising on which one they're going to take to a consultation process, and they're going to come and talk to us ahead of that at our next board meeting. So that'll be interesting, and then we can help in any way we can to spread that message and make sure that the consultation's really robust.
1: And if the council agrees to proceed, public consultation will open on the 10th of August and run through until the 11th of September. We'll keep you up to date on that.
0: Yeah.
1: Good stuff. Great to catch up with you, Rebecca, on issues on the Tauri, with the Mosgiel Tauri Community Board. Any meetings coming up? Where are you at with the meeting cycle at the moment?
0: We've got our next public meeting is on the 12th of August.
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1: Okay, good afternoon, everyone. How's everyone doing on this great Wednesday? Well, coolish day. I mean, it's a good thing. It's good to see the sunshine today, and especially yesterday was not a bad kind of weather as well. It was quite warm yesterday, apart from when it was getting a bit cooler and close to the evening. And today, well, you could still feel the coolish in the air, but I think close to the end of the week, I think, or early next week, we might end up getting to maybe single figures. Okay, today on my show, but first, it's just gone 2 p.m., and I am your DJ host, Shane, for the hour. And haven't I got a great show lined up for today? This is The Mixtape, playing all your favourites from the decades, from the 50s right through to the 70s. And for the next hour, I've got another great theme lined up, some great

selections of in my playlist, some great songs about the weather. Yeah, some great weather tunes, such as coming up by Music Wise. We got the Cow Sills, the Carpenters, Donovan, the Cascades, Alki Brooks, the Fifth Dimension. That's just a name a few between now and 3 o'clock today. And speaking about the weather, I'm going to play this first track, and followed by the song. I'm going to tell you about the forecast. But first, this track was released by the artist Sarah Vaughan with Jimmy Jones and his orchestra, released way back in 1960. The name of the track is called Stormy Weather. So, listeners, hope you enjoy.

Okay, yeah, wasn't that a great, the first jazz musician there? That was actually Sarah Vaughan, yeah, with Jimmy James and his orchestra that was released in 1960, coming up, followed by the forecast, the weather forecast is...

the cow sells, but with the weather partly today's forecast is we're going a high of 15 with a low of 7, partly cloudy, light north to northwest winds, and Thursday tomorrow we're going a high of 13 with a low of 5, cloudy, breeze to north to northwest winds, and Friday we're going a high of 8 with a low of 3, rainy and windy, west to west to southwest winds, and Saturday we're going a high of 7 with a low of 4, morning clouds followed by afternoon sun, fairly breeze to west to southwest winds, and Sunday we're going a high of 11 with a low of 7 with mix of sun and cloud, fairly breeze to west to northwest winds, and that's the weather forecast just for now. Okay, now let's carry on with this next song with the weather name in the name and the title of the track, and it was actually sung by the artist The Cowsills, comes from the album of the same name, recorded August the 17th in 1967 and released of that same year in September. The song reached number two on the Billboard charts. The name of the track is called The Rain, The Park and Other Things. So, listeners, hope you enjoy.

Okay, the council's there. Wasn't it a great trek? Another a great the rather name of the song, one of the songs in the title of the track. That says the rain. Yeah, the rain, the park, and other things. And with this next track, this is actually sung by the artist Wiggins Ovations. Just hopefully I've pronounced that. Released in 1975, the group called The Invitation released their own version way back in 1966. But the name of the track is called Skiing in the Snow.

Okay, you're listening to The Mixtape with Shane right here on Otago Access Radio, 105.4 FM and 1575 AM, and it's also streaming live on www.oar.org.nz. The time is 2:15, and wasn't it another a great, awesome track, Skiing in the Snow, sung by the Wiggins Ovation, released in 1975. And this track was released in way back in the early 50s. It was actually Les Paul, a duet with Mary Ford, comes from the album of the New Sound 2, released in October 1951, but the name of the track is called In the Good Old Summertime.

Okay, wasn't that a great track sung by Les Paul teaming up with Mary Ford and in the good old summertime, and that was actually released way back in the 1950s. Okay, now let's carry on with this next track I'd like to play now. And this is actually sung by Martha and the Vandellas, comes from the album under the same title, own name, recorded June the 20th in 1963 and released of that same year, July the 10th. The single reached number one on the Billboard Hot 100. But the name of the track is called Love Is Like a Heat Wave. So listeners, hope you enjoy.

Okay, wasn't it a beautiful song sung by the sister and brother there, Karen Carpenter, Richard, and the name of the artist is the Carpenters there, and the name of the track is called Rainy Days and Monday. It comes from the album from the same name, released in April the 23rd in 1971. The song peaked at number 2 on the Billboard Hot 100 way back then. And with this another track that's got the weather name of the song and the track. This is actually sung by the artist Donovan. Comes from the album What's

did and what's been heard, released the 28th of February, way back in 1965. But the name of the track is called Catch the Wind.

Okay, wasn't that a beautiful song? That was actually Donovan there, and trying to catch the win. Okay, and with this next up, with this next artist, I like to play. Yeah, I like to play now. This is actually sung by or Sepisa, released in 1975, a rock group called Jethro Tull did their own version, which was released in 1968. This song is called Sunshine Day. So, listeners, hope you enjoy.

0: and it's well protected now by some gates, natural cleaning that they have done with all the engines. So the town farmers. Is protected. We have the farmers, and we live in the city, or town center. And so we have only the smokes, like the ladies in Arcachon, and we are not disturbed by the fires. Hopefully it's staying awake, thanks to all the volunteers and the firemen.
1: And you're all volunteers, which means no one has forced you to do this. This is something you've all chosen to do for yourselves. Yes, I'd love to hear why that is, Charlotte. Well, nobody forced you to do this. Tell us why you're doing it.
2: Why are we doing this? Because, just for an example, we know so many people who've been evacuated, like my parents, from our hometowns, and many people don't have any family to go to, nor no money to live for accommodation, for food. So I just think it's human of us, and we just felt like we had to help somehow, and by giving people food is a big step. So
3: yeah, you're right, Charlotte.
2: It's just because it's just human. A bit of empathy and being in their place and having people giving us food, it's just
3: Yeah, yeah, a normal behavior. We can be at their place.
2: Yeah, exactly.
0: Yes, and we would like to be helped if we were in the same place. We were really happy to come back and reopen the bakeries to cook for everybody the little baguette that we dearly love in France.
2: In our France.
1: Do you, in the middle of all the food cooking and the delivery that you're all involved in, do you have the chance to speak to the people you're helping, to stop and have conversations?
3: This morning I was at the gym hall, so they were waiting for the meals. There were, I think, 180 people waiting there. They are some evacuees from north of the bay, and they were really happy for fun. They were thanking us a lot for the meals.
2: Grateful.
3: Yeah, really grateful. And they were okay for this gym hall, at least. They have some psychologists, some infirmières, how do you say, nurses?
1: Nurses
3: helping also. So there were a lot of people, but there are also some old people there, and they need some help, and they are just alone and not in their natural habitat. So it's a bit difficult for them, but it's okay because they have people around them and everyone is taking care of them. So it's really nice to see.
1: Do we know how long those people will be in those gym halls for?
3: No, we don't know yet.
2: We can't say.
0: Yeah, no, yes. It's impossible to know because the fires is the one it's that decides.
1: The fire decides.
2: Unfortunately.
3: Yes, yeah.
0: Fire decides, so we just obey.
3: It's not. I think it's not spending anymore, no? It's not the fire.
0: It's not spreading, but it's still
2: burning.
0: Down.
2: So. Yeah, still we burning, don't know but yet. It's calmed
3: and
2: down.
3: We have a few hot days coming, so not a heat wave really, but there are a few hot days, so I don't think it will help them now. So if we can do something to help, we can volunteer and,
0: And sing and dance for rain.
1: Do a rain dance. You all know this part of France so well. It's your home. Did you ever expect that you would be spending part of a summer delivering and cooking emergency food for people who've lost homes, watching, as Myrtle said, the flames on the horizon?
2: No,
0: absolutely
2: not. It's a bit unimaginable.
0: Even the first day, it was not thinkable that it would spread that way.
2: On a couple of days, we were just all under the shock how dramatic all of this and how fast it's happening. And trying to find solutions. The shops and businesses have their monthly turnovers going down by 50%. Seeing our families being evacuated. It's just, everything's happening really fast. And like you said, we've been here for a really long time. We grew up here, friends, family, and just we wouldn't have expected this to happen. Not at all. Never.
3: Yeah, you're
2: not
3: right.
2: As bad.
3: It already happened in 2022.
2: Yeah.
3: We were affected already. So it's just coming again.
2: Yeah.
0: What do you girls do for a living? Were you able to leave your jobs and then come as volunteers?
3: Yes, we still have to work because it's the big season for us, so we have a lot of tourists. Mm.

0: yes.
1: during this summer. And actually, it's really calm here in Arcachon, and we're not affected okay. directly by the fires. So it's still, everyone is still living. I mean, everything is still yes. the same. Every shops is opening every day. And even some friends of mine that have shops and have been evacuated, and Charlotte is also one of them, they are still yes. coming to work. And it's just something to think about anything else and to help as they can. And the streets are really, it's not crowded as it should be. And yeah, it's really empty.
2: Yeah, we hope that the tourists will not do the mix
1: exactly.
2: north and south basin like in 2022, because it's the economy needs to be running at least if half of the territory is safe, then that's great. And we hope
0: the air
2: will be filled with people. Yes, hopefully
1: right.
2: the smoke will come down. Also. Yes, we need a lot of publicity.
1: advertisement for the economic area. Impact. Economic impact is going to be wide for a few of us. So,
2: yes,
1: if you were. I don't know if you were coming in August in Arcachon, you still can come. I mean, it's
0: the air quality is fine in Arcachon.
3: Do you think people would really
2: vital.
3: I know people must have made bookings, but when they see what's happened in the south of France, southwest of France, are you worried that those tourists might just think, not this year, not this year?
0: Well, if they see what's on social media, it's straight away panic. So when they see that, they just see panic. And panic. So I don't think they want to come, but maybe if the state can communicate or spread the word out somehow, it might change their ideas. But what's happening on social media, what's been shared on social media, is a bit terrifying. So
2: But hopefully the media will be on our side after fire is down, and that the security has come back and the air quality has come back. And hopefully from the beginning of August, we can have the tourists who have booked coming and support the local businesses.
3: I suppose a worry might be if there were big fires a few years ago and big fires this summer, then this might be something that happens for many summers. Is that something that you're having to get ready for now in your mind?
0: I think the French state should already get ready by knowing how to deal with the situation, because they were not prepared at all. So in our mind, we have to prepare, but we'd like maybe the state to also realise and try and put stuff in place. It'll be complicated if every summer we have to be worried about big fires and having to evacuate and see our towns where we grew up. That's going to be hard for the moral. We have to be prepared every year.
2: Yes, and it can be that it's in different area every year, and then the whole of France will be impacted. So hopefully big decisions will be taken for this not to happen again.
0: For these kind of situations,
2: yes.
0: I hope so.
3: You're all volunteers working extremely hard, probably surviving on adrenaline and coffee. But at one point, what happens when you just are ready to crash? What happens then?
2: Well, for my part, I have 50 employees who are very eager to come back. So it's not the moment to crash. It's the moment to organize.
3: You don't have that choice.
2: People, because they need us to be strong, to be able to carry on, because it has to carry on. No choice.
0: Yeah, no choice. Exactly.
1: We all stand together, and that's nice. The community is really... I don't know.
0: It helps.
1: Really, exactly.
0: It helps so much. If we weren't all
1: we
0: together.
1: We are all together in this, exactly.
0: It's really helpful.
3: You've all listened to each other's stories. Is there anything else that's on your mind for each other?
2: Well, good luck. And
0: good luck. I'm giving you a lot of love and support.
2: Thank you.
0: Arcachon Centre, tu es un de nos.
2: We'll carry on helping out until we run out of flour.
3: Good thoughts. Our thanks to Charlotte, to Myrtle, and also to Sophie. To our final story now, an urgent investigation has been launched into the mysterious deaths of 15 elephants near the Amboseli National Park in the south of Kenya. Thomas Mukwana, our Africa correspondent, is in Nairobi. He told me more.
4: So for now, they're investigating, particularly they're saying that the preliminary results show presence of toxic material within the carcasses and the sample.

0: that they took, and they're investigating for toxins. But it's very important to say that this is not a normal thing here in Kenya. It has happened before. It's happened in Botswana and Zimbabwe in around 2021, and in both those countries, a total of around 360 elephants died. In Botswana, was hit worse with 330, and that was because of an algae that was within the water which these elephants were drinking. Here in Kenya, numbers as big as that are only, can not even be seen during droughts. They're usually numbers much lower than that, but that's the only time that elephants die outside of natural causes and poaching. So they're investigating for possible poisoning that could be because of the substances that they took.
1: Poisoning would suggest malicious action. How likely is that?
0: It's not something that is also unheard of here. There has been human-wildlife conflict, and it's happened before to lions. But nothing of this scale again, James. It's because these elephants roam around within what we call conservancies or ranches or group ranches that are usually communal land, and they live within that land with livestock and people. And we spoke to one of the officials who's leading the rangers within that area of Amboseli Conservation Area, and he says that usually if you want to know if there's substance within the water or pasture that the animals are taking that's killing them, it only doesn't happen to one animal. It happens to livestock as well as elephants. But for this particular case that is just being reported now, it's happening to elephants only, and not just any elephants, but most of them being young elephants. He spoke of a case of a cub and a mother elephant being found lying side by side, and the Kenya Wildlife Service is saying it's because these animals are experiencing paralysis and organ failure before they die. So that's not ruled out entirely, but the KWS is still investigating, and they have not come out to say exactly what is the problem.
1: Tell us a little more about the Amboseli National Park, where the elephants were.
0: So the Amboseli National Park is one of the biggest national parks in East Africa. It straddles the Kenya-Tanzania border, and it's massive. It's around 8,000 kilometers square, large. And this park is crucial for not only the Kenyan but also the Tanzanian economy. Tourism is huge in these areas, and we're just coming up to the tourism up season, which means that everyone's going to be coming here for safaris, and this could mean something catastrophic for the economy in these economies in Amboseli, both in Kenya and Tanzania, particularly in Kajiado County. And that's where Kajiado leaders are coming out to ask for answers, to be explained to why this is happening. And the conservation warden chief within that area of Amboseli Conservation, he says that he's faulting the Kenya Wildlife Service for not responding to this fast enough. It's happened for over a month, and it's just yesterday that everyone heard of this.
1: What kind of standard measures are in place to protect the elephants in the park?
0: So poaching is illegal, and a killing of wildlife is considered illegal here in the country. And in situations where anyone sees an animal injured or an animal encroaching on your farmland or eating your livestock, as is common within these areas for lions and any other predators, you're usually told to report it to KWS and don't take action. But this doesn't mean that it never happens. It still happens. It's just that the Kenya Wildlife Service has outlawed poaching of any kind. And in most of these communities, these animals live side by side with these people. Conservation companies, or should I say groups, that come together to invest in animal safety also keep fences, which are very discouraged within these communities, because the animals are supposed to move across the land as they wish, because that's their natural habitat. So it's a large ecosystem that is very important for these places. The laws are tight. Conservation, I think you might have seen in the news recently that even ant smuggling is illegal. So it ranges from the big animals, the big five, down to the ants. All these animals are protected according to Kenyan law.
1: Just to be clear, when you mentioned the possibility of poisoning, is the idea that poisoning would be that they'd eaten something naturally that had poison in it, or that poachers or criminals had deliberately poisoned them?
0: We don't know yet, James, but you can't really rule out anything. What they're saying is they're sure that this does not pose a threat to the human population within these areas. But what we mean by poisoning is it could mean that the water within those areas was poisoned by naturally occurring algae, or it could be that someone was targeting these animals. But then again, these animals are not injured. There isn't any form of injury on them. And usually when somebody's poaching, they're trying to get something. Could be skin, and it could be tusks, but none of those have been seen in these carcasses that were found. And that just rules out poaching, which leaves a few other possibilities on the table. But we really can't say anything with any finality before Kenya Wildlife Service comes back with sample results.
1: Our Africa correspondent in Nairobi, Thomas Mukwana. Well, before we go, we can look at a few other stories briefly. Two firefighters have died in Crete as wildfires have threatened parts of southern Europe. And on our website, you can find out more about the fact that the former U.S. medical advisor, Anthony Fauci, has been refusing to answer questions during the U.S. Senate hearing discussing the origins of COVID. And tributes have been paid to the Oscar-winning songwriter, Glenn Hansard, who has been killed in a crash. I'm James Reynolds. This has been Outside Source on the BBC World Service.
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5: Coming up is Outlook with me, Tommy Dixon. Carlos Barragan thinks his mum is being scammed.
6: My brother told me, Carlos, we have to do something. This guy said he's sending gold bars to our apartment in Madrid. It's clearly a scam.
5: Wow.
6: Brian said that the gold bars had been found in a terrorist stash in Syria.
5: Carlos persuades his mum to have nothing more to do with Brian, but he's intrigued about the scammer and sets out to find him. But what he discovers doesn't meet his expectations.
6: I was, not gonna lie, a bit disappointed. I didn't find them that sophisticated. I didn't find them that smart. They didn't have insights into our psyche that blew my mind. Of course, my initial goal was to find Brian, but at the same time was to understand what these people understood about us, or about people like my mom, that I couldn't see.
5: That's on the BBC World Service after the news.
7: BBC News with Moira Alderson. FIFA has promised member associations $40 million each if they back a controversial plan to sell stakes in major competitions as a backlash to the idea gathers pace. The governing body of world football wants a venture capital firm run by the brother of President Trump's son-in-law to lead a group of private backers. Here's our sports reporter, Nesta McGregor.
8: There has been widespread backlash to all of this. The European Commission saying that it's the relentless and corrosive commercialisation of football. UEFA, European football's governing body, has scheduled an emergency meeting. Yesterday, they issued a statement saying football is not FIFA's to sell.
7: Cuba's communist government has opened up more crisis-ravaged sectors of its economy to private firms. It's part of its latest attempt to ease acute shortages of basic goods, exacerbated by Washington's fuel blockade. Our Latin America analyst, Mimi Swaby, has more details.
9: The long-awaited list of newly permitted activities for the private sector has been released, including petrol stations, elderly care and pharmacies. The lengthy decree loosens decades-old communist doctrine, but officials insist that the participation of non-state economic actors does not change the island's economic system. The announcement left many sectors fully protected, emphasizing the government's tight control over sectors key to retaining power, such as education, media and defense. Crude oil and natural gas extraction remains reserved for private companies partnered with state-owned enterprises or foreign investors.
7: OpenAI has disclosed that a recent unprecedented cyber attack by rogue ChatGPT agents on another AI-related company wasn't the only one. Hugging Face was thought to be the only victim, but OpenAI now

0: admits its bot also hacked several other unnamed publicly available services. Hugging Face has said the rogue AI made strange mistakes that human hackers would have avoided. Reports are coming in of an explosion on board a US-owned liquefied natural gas tanker in the Egyptian port of Damietta in the Mediterranean. The maritime security company Ambry said a drone was the likely cause. It added the crew had been evacuated and the fire brought under control. Ghana's Foreign Minister Samu Okudzeto Ablakwa has accused South Africa of failing to do enough to stop recent attacks on foreign nationals. Speaking to the BBC, he suggested the topic of immigration was being used to distract from domestic problems and anti-foreigner violence had gone beyond mere protests.
1: Protests must follow rules. You can't, in the name of protests, gun down people, loot their shops, you know, attack them, maim them, and say that you engage. That's not how lawful protests look like.
0: South Africa's foreign ministry says law enforcement agencies are doing all they can to protect foreign nationals. Ghana's already repatriated more than 1,000 citizens from South Africa. BBC News. The Hollywood star and musician Jared Leto has denied allegations of criminal sexual conduct after a BBC documentary revealed accusations of sexual assault by four women. In a statement to US media, the actor described the allegations as absolutely and categorically false. A young Norwegian hitman has been found guilty of travelling to England to carry out a killing on behalf of a Swedish criminal network backed by Iran. A jury in London heard how 19-year-old Johannes Natland was arrested in Yorkshire in March last year. With more details, here's Daniel Sanford.
2: Johannes Natland was just 18 when he was arrested by firearms officers in his hotel in Huddersfield. Under his bed were two handguns and ammunition that he'd collected in nearby woodland. Natland had been recruited for the assassination by an even younger Norwegian teenager working for the Foxtrot Network, a Swedish organised crime gang with strong links to the Iranian regime. Natland had been promised the equivalent of about £20,000. Detectives still don't know who his target was, as he had not yet been told. He'll be sentenced in October.
0: The World Health Organization says it will continue monitoring Ebola in Uganda after the country's health authorities declared the outbreak there over on Wednesday. The WHO says it will count 42 days from July the 16th when the last imported case from the Democratic Republic of Congo was discharged from care. It said this was an extra safeguard to ensure no transmission would be missed. France has ordered a Russian commentator to leave the country, accusing her of churning out propaganda on French television and radio. Ksenia Fyodorova's employers, the conservative media empire of billionaire Vincent Bolloré, called it an infringement of freedom of expression. The expulsion order accuses her of acting as a conduit for disinformation campaigns orchestrated by Moscow. BBC News.
3: Hi, I'm Tommy Dixon and you're listening to Outlook, the programme bringing you eye-opening personal testimony from the BBC World Service. Today, I'm speaking to Carlos Barragan, who travelled the world in search of a story, but when he arrived at his destination, he found something entirely different. It all started with his mum.
4: I am very close to her. She's this very strong, independent woman who was already handling her own clinic when she was 30. Mm-hmm. She's a dentist. And probably because I'm the youngest, and after the divorce between my dad and my mom happened, we created this bond that probably was built in silence. It's not that my mom and I need to talk that much, but she, if you ask me to describe her, independent, strong, not conservative at all. She would let me do whatever as long as...
3: She's pretty chilled out.
4: She had raised us very well, so I would say that she trusted us.
3: She put her energies into bringing up Carlos and his two brothers. But it wasn't until Carlos was an adult he realised his mum was lonely. So he encouraged her to try online dating.
4: At the beginning, she didn't meet someone she liked, but it changed very fast when she met Brian.
3: Who's Brian?
4: So Brian was an American soldier who was based in Syria. And just by saying that, it already sounds a bit preposterous, but my mom told us all of this in a Sunday lunch, and she was so excited, and they were exchanging emails. And my brother, the oldest brother, he's in the military. Right from the get-go, he said, this sounds very weird. Probably this is

0: scam stopped talking to him.
1: What was it about Brian that made you suspicious?
0: The guy was in his early 50s, my mom mid-50s, and the guy looked incredibly handsome. My mom would talk about him as if he was this prince that had appeared in her life. And, you know.
1: So she was very smitten by him. She was very taken by him.
0: Yeah.
1: So then at what point do you then discover the truth about Brian?
0: She stopped sharing any updates with my older brother. We are a very tight family. We love each other very much. But sometimes my mom would say, here are my sons boycotting me again, because maybe they don't want me to find someone else. But she would tell me, Brian has sent me this beautiful email. Brian is telling me this. Brian is telling me that.
1: Do you remember any of the messages?
0: Yeah, well, I remember Brian saying that he was a very lonely man and that he wanted to leave the military. He wanted to move to Spain with her. And my mom was keen to meet him, but at the same time, she was a bit surprised by how much pressure he was putting on her. He was very romantic, passionate from the very first few emails. And my mom loved those beautiful words, but I think she would share those emails with me because she was still a bit suspicious. I think the turning point was when my mom one day came home with two rings. And she told us, this is for Brian and this is for me. Brian is coming to Spain and we're going to live together.
1: Were you and your brothers?
0: Well, there was some sort of like a family fight, like Brian is not coming. What are you talking about? And then we asked her whether she had really talked to him beyond a few emails. And she told us no, because there is no connection in Syria or something like that. And then she was talking on the phone with him, but very short calls. Mm. So I remember her going to her room because of our reaction. But then a few days later, my brother Jaime told me, Carlos, we have to do something. This guy said he's sending gold bars to our apartment in Madrid. It's clearly a scam.
1: Wow.
0: At the same time, the guy was not asking for anything. And this was in the period of maybe a month and a half. My mom was very happy. She was very hopeful of this. So it was hard to tell her, no, this is not real. So I did some research, and these gold bars ruse was the kind of thing scammers use. Brian said that the gold bars had been found in a terrorist stash in Syria.
1: Wow.
0: So they tell the victims, they tell someone like my mom, we are going to send the gold bars. Mm-hmm. It's not about the money. It's about what you are going to build with the money.
1: Okay, that this relationship that you're developing online can actually become real.
0: It is about commitment. He was showing my mom, I'm moving to Spain. Not only that, I found this incredible stash and I'm sharing it with you. So for the victim, for my mom, it reveals a lot of commitment. But I started thinking, how can I prove to my mom this is a scam? Because it's going to take hard evidence. You know, once you are trapped in this ruse, in this lie, it's hard to convince yourself that the person you had in your mind doesn't exist.
1: Yeah. So how do you pull back the veil then? How do you show her?
0: I ask her, can I get into your email? And she trusted me and said, yes, of course. And I traced Brian's IP email address. It's very easy. And the emails were not coming from Syria. They were coming from Lagos, Nigeria.
1: A scam from Lagos, Nigeria. It's such a cliche. There's even a type of fraud known as a 419 scam, named after a section of the Nigerian criminal code. But being caught up in a cliche was no comfort for Carlos's mother.
0: I remember thinking, how is my mom going to cope with this? Because you've fallen in love with someone who actually doesn't exist. Mm. It creates a lot of shame in the person. I was a bit worried about how my mom would take it. But she is someone who falls once, gets up again. So after a few days, she deleted most of the emails and she moved on.
1: Did you get a sense that after her and Brian's relationship, you mm-hmm. know, turned out to be a ruse, it wasn't what she thought it was, that it had actually hurt her and impacted her much more than she told you?
0: I think it took me a few years to understand that. And later, when I talked to her about it, She's not that she

0: it was traumatized, but certainly she always remembered these things. And when I brought it up, she would tell me every time I listened to John Legend's All of Me. I remember Brian because he dedicated that song to me. Wow. So even the way she talked about Brian made me feel there was something deep inside that she still had in her mind about him. And I saw my mom struggling with loneliness in a way that maybe I hadn't seen before. And that brought me to Brian again. That brought me to how it was possible that this man in thousands of kilometers away could fool my mom that way. I had a perception of my mom that didn't match the reality, didn't match what happened during this scam. So I got very curious about my mom's psychology and what happens when you're lonely, the kind of people you reach for. I think the worst was feeling that maybe she was a gullible woman. And it was only through her sons that she realized the truth, because she's told me so many times, without you guys, I would have probably fallen for it.
1: Yeah.
0: There's one line that survived my mom's deleting everything, because she didn't delete a few emails, and then she was happy to share them with me, where she tells Brian, all my life, since I was a daughter, that I took care of my mom, and then I took care of my younger sister, and then I took care of my husband, and then my kids. All my life I've taken care of others, and now I want someone who can take care of me. And that impacted me a lot, because there were times where I felt that me and my brothers were protecting their mom rather than my mom taking care of us, which is obviously what was happening, right? She was the only one working, and she was putting food on the table. That was difficult for me to read that quote, because that meant that the gap between her understanding of life and my understanding of her was quite different.
2: It was a revelation for Carlos. Although he and his brothers loved their mother, they weren't able to give her the same kind of affection she craved from Brian or whoever was pretending to be him. But who could be so manipulative? There was only one way to find out, and that meant going to Nigeria. I should mention, Carlos is an investigative journalist, so finding people is something he's used to. But even with his skills, trying to track someone down in a country of over 240 million, odds were slim.
0: I never found Brian, because suddenly when I got to Lagos, I realized that this was not a matter of just a few people doing it. The scale was way bigger. And the only thing I had was a fake email he had used to reach out to my mom, a white American who had probably been used by many, many times, and photos of my mom. So very naively, in my first interviews with these scammers, I would show them pictures of my mom and
1: Brian.
0: And Brian,
1: yeah.
0: Thinking that maybe they would say, oh, yeah, it's me. So that gives you an idea of how naive I was at the beginning.
2: A foreigner, unable to speak any local languages, it was surprising Carlos found any scammers at all. However, he did have some help.
0: I hired a local fixer, Bukola Moshoni. I hired him because I knew him through a journalism acquaintance. He was in Lagos, and he was going to help me talk to some of these scammers. Obviously, what is a white European man doing in Lagos trying to find criminals? It's very hard to find any to talk to you. I get to Lagos, and Bukola is there to pick me up, and he's brought with him a scammer who is going to stay with us. So he's going to introduce us to his friends.
1: Yeah.
0: And, you know, Lagos traffic, you know how crazy it is.
1: Yeah,
0: he was staying with us, the scammer, because it was going to be easier to travel around the city with him. So he was sleeping on our sofa. Bukola didn't tell me about this. So the first night I'm spending in Lagos, suddenly in my living room, this is scammer, who is Biggie.
1: Wow.
0: And the turning point is when Bukola gets very sick, because he contracted typhoid and malaria at the same time.
1: Oh, well, that's quite serious.
0: Very serious. So we had to take him to the hospital. And he's such a professional that even from the hospital, he wanted to keep working. So he directed Biggie, the scammer,
1: that was
0: to become my guide in Lagos. But suddenly it was like me and him

0: hanging out. I would travel with him around the city. I would party with him. I would go to the cinema. Of course, I would interview him as my subject. But when you spend 24 hours with someone, a bond is created. I'm not sure I can say a friendship because they may go too far. Both of us were trying to get things from the other. Mm-hmm. And Biggie is from Ikotun. So in future trips, I thought about Ikotun.
1: Ikotun, an area of Lagos known for its large street markets and relatively cheap housing. It's where Biggie introduced Carlos to other scammers. They're known locally as Yahoo Boys, named after the internet company with the same name and subject of this song.
0: It's all the sounds that you can imagine, all the colors that you can imagine, a party of senses, you know? And in Ikotun, everyone is hustling, or everyone is just trying to make a buck. Obviously, the first time I got there to Ikotun is very different from other parts of Lagos. But in Ikotun, locals were not used to seeing a white man walking down the streets. People were so surprised of seeing me that they either thought I was an FBI agent, a Chinese businessman. They would also call me MAGA, which is the term they use.
1: Someone who's that gullible.
0: Gullible, exactly. It means, yeah, exactly. But it was a completely new picture for me because the conditions are much harder than in some of the affluent areas of Lagos. You struggle to understand what you're seeing because there are so many things happening. It took me a while to get used to Ikotun.
1: Yeah. And in terms of the people that you are meeting there, you mentioned Biggie.
0: Mm-hmm.
1: What sort of character was Biggie? Who's Biggie?
0: He's 1 year older than me. Biggie was this 28, 29-year-old man who was still living with his parents. And he was incredibly funny. So he was the opposite of a shy person. But at the same time, he was caring, I would say, to me. So I had conflicted views about him because at the same time I'm saying all this, he was scamming people online. He had never had a real job in his life. He pretended to be white women online. So he was scamming male Americans. And what struck me the most and probably made me see him in a different light was that Biggie could also be incredibly lazy. He would complain about not having money, but at the same time, he refused to talk to these white people online. Not out of like morality, but he couldn't be bothered. He preferred playing Pro Evolution Soccer 17 on his laptop.
1: Okay, and that's a popular football video game.
0: Exactly, yes. He would describe himself as lazy sometimes because he didn't want to work, quote-unquote, in his own words. And I could relate a bit to that feeling. There were certain characteristics that drew me to his personality. And I kept thinking, wow, like how someone like him becomes a Yahoo boy, right? Like how someone like him becomes a scammer who spends his nights talking to lonely people on the internet.
1: When you're seeing the type of people that are carrying out these scams, did it conflict with the type of people that you thought were actually running the scams?
0: Totally, 100%. Because what I had read before, especially from, I would say, some American experts about the so-called Nigerian scammers, they would put them in the same bag than, like, let's say, other scammers in Southeast Asia or in other parts of the world, where these are scammers who are part of, like, well-organized syndicates. They would depict these Nigerian scammers as dangerous, evil, whatever you wanna say about, like, a one-dimensional character that is only there to harm us. And it made sense to depict them that way because it's easier to believe that a very dangerous, powerful force in West Africa is hurting us rather than suddenly it is just this guy with his phone. And I was carrying those preconceived notions, those stereotypes with me. And I was, not gonna lie, a bit disappointed when I first met, maybe not Biggie, because Biggie is very smart guy, but when I met all those scammers who were also getting some money from their victims, I didn't find them that sophisticated. I didn't find them that smart. They didn't have insight

0: it seemed to our psyche that blew my mind, because I was coming to Nigeria. Of course, my initial goal was to find Brian, but at the same time was to understand what these people understood about us, mm-hmm. or about people like my mom, that I couldn't see. They would always tell me in the interviews the same things. They would just tell me, you have to give them attention. And it was about being present. It was about saying, good morning, how are you, love? How are you, sweetie? What do you have for lunch? What do you have for dinner? And it took me a long time to understand that that was even more powerful as an answer than the sophisticated explanation of why my mom or why men and women fall for these kind of scams.
1: There are some people who are incredibly successful. One person in particular that you met was Chibuke.
0: Mm-hmm.
1: He met an Irish lady called Teresa mm-hmm. online. Could you tell me about their story?
0: Yeah, so Chibuke started at the age of 14. He was a dancer in Ikotun, and other people had so much money and he didn't. So he gave it a try. And he tried, as in his own words, man to woman, woman to man. He tried everything and he didn't get any money until he decided to impersonate Cody Rhodes.
2: From Atlanta, Georgia, he is the undisputed WWE champion, Cody Rhodes!
1: The famous American wrestler, Cody Rhodes.
0: Exactly. The one and only Cody Rhodes. Yes. And I'm not a big fan of wrestling. And so at the beginning, I didn't know about him that much. But he told me that he was a big deal and he would watch the matches with his stepfather. And that's why he knew so much about him. So he starts impersonating Cody Rhodes. And at some point, he meets Teresa online. Teresa wants to meet Cody Rhodes because she's a big fan of Cody Rhodes. And Chibuke tells her, you first have to send me some stuff because how do I know that I can trust you? You know, they play this game of psychology, of reverse psychology, rather than you have to convince them, it's the victim who has to convince you. Right from the get-go, the first day, Chibuke got 300 euros from Teresa. And to put it in perspective, he had worked in a water factory the previous 18 months, and he had made less money than that single day.
1: In one day, he made more than he earned in 18 months.
0: Exactly, exactly. So
1: it's really lucrative then.
0: Very lucrative. It's true that it relies a lot on repetition. You have to do it so many times with so many people. They call it bombing, which means basically you just try with hundreds, if not thousands of people. Mm. Once you're lucky, again, in their own words, you might get this money from Teresa. But it didn't stop there. The way these scams work is that you might send some money, but you want to really get to the end. Mm. You want to meet Cody Rhodes. And once you are trapped in their made-up world of lies and fabrications, it's very hard to find the exit. And the way it works is that they keep asking for more money.
1: How is Chibuke doing this? I could tell you I'm Cody Rhodes.
0: Yes.
1: How do I then go from mm-hmm. telling you that I'm Cody Rhodes to asking you to give me money and I've earned 300 euros?
0: Definitely. So I am the victim and I want to meet you, who you are Cody Rhodes. So what you do is you tell me that you might fly to Ireland, but your bank account is frozen because you are in the process of divorcing your wife. Hmm. Obviously, this is not public. And you tell her you are the only person or one of the only few people who know about this. Obviously, it's not in the media because I don't want it to be out. But you keep telling her your bank account is frozen, the lawyers are handling everything. And it depends on how sophisticated you want to make it. Some of these cameras, they don't make it very sophisticated. But Chibuke would say, I'm going to the airport, but I cannot pay my Uber driver. Can you send $100? And how do you send $100 or 100 euros? You buy a gift card. Because the gift cards, that is the easiest way to get the money from a victim abroad.
1: It's fairly anonymous, isn't it?
0: It is fairly anonymous, and as soon as they get the code, they resell that code to someone else online. And they get it, obviously, at a discount. But that is quick money for them, and it is untraceable, unlike a bank transfer.
1: Yeah.
0: So you keep doing that again and again. And it depends on how

0: much the victim wants to invest, or whether they have family around them, or what is the situation like. And in the case of Teresa, she was going through a lot. And I know this from like the conversations that Chibuke showed me with her previous husband. She had one kid. So she ended up talking to Chibuke for 4 years. Chibuke lied to her, telling her that he was going to Ireland for 25 times. Mm. So that is 25 plane tickets
1: that she paid for.
0: So every time that you ask for money, the excuses are more ludicrous and more difficult to believe. The scammer manipulates the victim. You have to put yourself in the world of the victim. If that is the person that you love the most, why are you not going to send money for an emergency? Ooh. And it is very hard to pull out.
1: Stick around for part two, where we follow the money trail. Just how much are the Yahoo boys making, and what happens when a scammer gets scammed? I'm Tommy Dixon, and Outlook is back in just a minute.
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3: The 1st of July, 1916. The first day of the Battle of the Somme remains the bloodiest day in the history of warfare. Nearly 20,000 British soldiers were killed. I'm Jordan Dunbar. Growing up in Belfast, I was surrounded by memorials to the Somme, but I never fully understood why a battle fought in France still echoes through the streets of my home city. Now, 110 years on, as I uncover the story of my great-grandfather who fought in the trenches...
4: He served until March 1918.
5: 4 years?
4: Yes.
5: Wow. Yeah.
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1: In part two of Outlook from the BBC World Service, I want you to imagine you're a teenage scammer with loads of cash to burn. What's the first thing you buy?
0: A character who bought a Lexus, but he was 17, so he couldn't buy it himself. He brought his auntie with him, and he had to carry a pillow because he was not tall enough to see over the windshield.
1: Lavish living. But what happens when the scammers get conned? More from the Yahoo boys of Lagos after the news.
6: BBC News with Moira Alderson. The head of FIFA has told member associations they'll each receive $40 million if they back his contentious plan to sell off stakes in major tournaments. Many members have been angered by the proposal, which they say is being pushed on them without due process. Cuba is privatising more sectors of its economy, including petrol stations and pharmacies, in its latest attempt to ease acute shortages of basic goods exacerbated by Washington's fuel blockade. Officials insist the move, it does not change the island's economic system. OpenAI has disclosed that a cyber attack by rogue ChatGPT agents on another AI-related company 2 weeks ago had more than one target. It now admits that its bot also hacked several other unnamed publicly available services. The maritime security firm Ambry says a drone has hit a US-owned gas storage tanker at Egypt's Mediterranean port of Damietta. Egypt's Ministry of Petroleum said two vessels had caught fire but did not give a cause. Five Kenyan security officers have been killed in an ambush by suspected Al-Shabaab militants near the border with Somalia. A search for the attackers is ongoing. A former White House medical adviser has refused to answer questions at a Senate hearing about the origins of the COVID-19 pandemic. Anthony Fauci said he feared Republican lawmakers would try to use his testimony against him. Several wildfires have broken out across Greece, powered by gale-force winds. Two firefighters died after becoming trapped by a blaze on the island of Crete. And K-pop sensations BTS say they won't enter next year's Grammy Awards after the Recording Academy created new categories, including Best Asian Pop Music Performance. Band members said they hoped music was loved for what it was, rather than being defined by region or language. BBC News.
1: Welcome back to Outlook. You're with me, Tommy Dixon. After his mother, a successful dentist from Madrid, Spain, fell victim to an online scammer based in Lagos, Nigeria, investigative journalist Carlos Barragan wanted to

0: know how she could have been tricked. Flying to Lagos, Carlos was expecting a sophisticated, organised crime syndicate. But what he found were teenage boys with little education or knowledge of the wider world scamming people in the US and Europe, using nothing more than cheap smartphones. Carlos got to know some of them pretty well, and they showed him their social media conversations with their victims. At the end of part one, we heard about Chibuke, who had made a huge amount of money scamming a woman in Ireland over several years.
1: Around 80,000 a year.
0: Wow. So a significant
1: which
0: sum.
1: Which for a boy like him with no father, no job, in Ikotun, is a crazy amount of money.
0: Yeah.
1: And he spent it all. He didn't invest it.
0: How?
1: Well, when you grow up in a community like Ikotun, with no tap water, unreliable electricity, and sometimes struggling to find food, life there is very hard. So as soon as he got money, he started giving it away, or he could go to a hotel. And in Ikotun and other poor communities in Lagos, you have hotels where people gather because they have generators with electricity, they have swimming pools, they have a club, and it's a nice place to be there. And he would spend maybe 30,000 naira at that time, maybe $30 or $40, depending on the year, every day. I remember talking to so many people in the community. Do you think it would be possible for a guy to spend 80K in Ikotun? And they would be like, I've seen even like wilder things.
0: Yeah.
1: A character who bought a Lexus. But he was 17, so he couldn't buy it himself. He brought his auntie with him, and he had to carry a pillow because he was not tall enough to see over the windshield.
0: That is insane. How these guys were spending their money.
1: I'm sure there are other people in the Yahoo world where that they save the money. But in this case, they were splurging it because for some of them, and Chibuke, he wants to be recognized. You know, all his life, he's just feel unseen. His mom didn't even let him call mom, but Auntie Peace. So suddenly he has this crazy amount of money. And what does he do? The same thing that he's seen all the Yahoo boys did in the past, which is go to a hotel, and that's where the local community can see that you've made it. Mm-hmm. And they started spending crazy amount of money. That brings all the young men who might want to follow your steps. That brings young girls who want to have access to that money as well because they are also struggling. The community finds ways to extract the money from these scammers. So in a way, they scam the scammers.
0: So people in the community are looking to exploit these boys as well.
1: Imagine you're a Chibuke and you just made $500 that day. So you go to a hotel, at a bar of a hotel in Ikotun. Again, you don't go to the island. You don't go to fancier parts of the mainland. What's the point of going there? No one knows you. And like, you're still a poor boy from Ikotun. So they go to a hotel there and they bring friends and they buy bottles of champagne that are crazily expensive for them. We're talking about hundreds of euros. A hotel owner who is clever enough to see that this boy is going to spend all the money he has in his bank account that day, what he does is he brings some friends or maybe his brothers, and he sits them down next to the Yahoo people table. Why? Because then suddenly the table next to the Yahoo boys start ordering more expensive champagne. The waiters bring the bottles with sparklers, they sing a song, and it's it doesn't go unnoticed. So that way the Yahoo boy is going to
0: spend more money.
1: He's going to spend more money. So if the other guy buys 4 bottles of champagne, I'm going to buy 8.
0: In a culture of paid entertainment, flashy Yahoo boys looking for their turn in the limelight are prime targets for hype men or singing MCs. Weaving the name of the boys into their rhymes, the sweet-talking hype men heap flattery and praise on the centre of attention before expecting their own slice from the Yahoo pie.
1: The hype man was a fascinating figure because he's seeing what is happening around him. He's just praising a small boy and he knows that he's going to get money from that small boy. Like Chibuke would tell me, you know how good it feels when no one has look at you ever, and then suddenly you are at a club and you are the celebrity. The hype man would call Chibuke BTC, meaning Bitcoin, because everyone in the community knew that he had so much money.
0: Mm.

0: when he was telling me this, he smiled. And for me, talking to him, it was a bit disorienting because I spend time with Biggie. I love with Biggie, with these kind of people. And I understand why they do what they do. But then I see the real consequences of what he can get to with Chibuke.
1: We're talking about Teresa here, Chibuke's victim. Teresa could have been your mum.
0: Certainly. Teresa's son was my age. There were moments after talking to Chibuke when he would brag about the way he had lied to Teresa. They also lied to themselves to justify what they are doing by saying, I have feelings for Teresa, for example.
1: Did you believe him when he said that?
0: I think there was a kernel of truth. He had no close friends. So suddenly this woman tells him these beautiful words that maybe obviously were not directed to him. But in a way, he was like on character, you know? He even told me, I talked with Teresa about certain things that I've never shared with anybody else.
1: He might feel like he has feelings for Teresa, but ultimately she is a victim.
0: And, definitely.
1: And he is scamming her. Did Teresa suspect at all?
0: They know from very early on, but the ability of the scammer is to keep the victim, to not be sure whether it is a scam or not. Because again, we are talking about small boys with no much knowledge of the Western world. So sometimes they make mistakes. They say things that are completely inappropriate or maybe things that reveal, hey, that they have no understanding at all of what it is to be an Irish woman in this case. After 1 year, Teresa was already calling Chibuke a scammer. And Chibuke would say, no, I'm the real Cody Rhodes. And then the son got involved and the son would call him a scammer. And Chibuke developed all these smart and evil ways to kept Teresa hooked. For example, Chibuke told Teresa Cody Rhodes had a daughter. Chibuke at the beginning handed his phone to his girlfriend to talk with Teresa, pretend to be the daughter, to get more money from Teresa. And at some point, he even did it himself. He pretended to be the little girl.
1: Oh, wow.
0: The little girl called Teresa my mom. So then the scam took another level. And this might sound wild, but it's true that before Teresa had told Chibuke, or she imagined that maybe she was being scammed, she told Chibuke, I'm not in love with Cody Rhodes. I'm in love with your voice.
1: It went beyond just this facade of Teresa thinking that she was speaking to Cody Rhodes. It sounded like they shared special moments together. They shared a song together, quite in a similar fashion that your mum did with Brian, the American soldier.
0: Well, when I saw that Chibuke's favorite song with Teresa was All of Me by John Legend, the first thing I thought is, this can't be true. It's too good to be true, because it was the same song that Brian had shared with my mum. Of me. So that tells you how stereotypical these scams were, that there is nothing. They even use the same song. But, you know, it went as far as Chibuke developing a code to tell Teresa, to tell her, I'm the real Cody Rhodes. Because sometimes Chibuke's accounts would get blocked. So he would have to create a new one. Then Chibuke needs to convince Teresa that this random Cody Rhodes account he has created again and again and again, he's the real one.
1: How does he do that?
0: He tells her, every time I give you this code, it means that it's me. It's the real Cody Rhodes. This is not a fake Cody Rhodes, which is a bit hilarious. You know, like the fact that a scammer is telling the victim, be careful of other scammers. And the code they had was 143, which are the numbers for the letters I love you.
1: Despite the absurdity, it's still a cynical exchange between criminal and victim. And as Carlos got to know these scammers and better understand the impoverished backgrounds they came from, he was conflicted. And this deepened when he met Aziz.
0: Aziz is a 14-year-old boy I met in Ikotun who lives with his mother and his baby sister in a very small, cramped apartment in Ikotun. They pay around 6,000 naira a month, which would be, I don't know, $4. Oh. So

You can imagine the conditions in which they live. Aziz sleeps on the floor. He came from the village, so he was a bit terrified of Legos at the beginning, but he gets used to Legos. And at some point in school and in the tailor workshop he's going to as an apprentice, at some point an older friend tells him, what are you doing with that phone that you have that is secondhand? Why are you playing games? Why don't you become

0: okay, I think this one is going to end up with this. No, this is football. The ball is in the pitch and anything can change within a minute of time, or anything can happen to that team. So it was really early for people to say otherwise for the other teams. I mean, nobody saw it coming with the Tanzania and other things, but after watching that, we can now say African girls, African football is really changing. Everybody is, every country is improving in football. This is what we can say, because at the end of the day, we don't want to rely on certain countries only in Africa to say these are the best teams in Africa. But I want to say Africa have the best teams.
1: That is Zambian football journalist Lydia Makina. My thanks to her and our football reporter Maz Faruqi. You can follow the progress of those matches at the Women's Africa Cup of Nations on our website, bbc.com/sport. And Ghana still leading Cape Verde by 2-0, final few minutes of that Group D clash. Now, next to the Commonwealth Games, and we're going to turn our focus to athletics. There are 8 gold medals up for grabs at Scotstoun Stadium tonight. Addie Adedoyin is there. And what should we be looking out for, Addie?
2: Well, the final event of the night will be the women's steeplechase. And Perith Chemotai, who made history by becoming Uganda's first female Olympic champion when she claimed victory at the 2020 Olympics, will be hoping to add another gold medal to her collection. And this will also be a chance for redemption for her, because she fell in the final in 2022 in the last Commonwealth Games, but she got up to claim the bronze, so it's an opportunity to upgrade that medal. She'll be up against Kenya's reigning world champion, Faith Cherotich. That's on the track. In the field, Jamaica's former world champion, Tajay Gale, goes in a long jump final. Now, he made history in 2019 by becoming the first Jamaican to win the title. Since then, his career has been blighted by injury. He got hurt in the qualifying round at the Tokyo Olympics and finished 11th. He missed the last Commonwealth Games because of a knee problem. And in 2018, he finished 4th. So this is a chance to win a first Commonwealth medal. And Kenya's world champion Lillian Odiero will also be in action in the semi-finals of the women's 800 metres.
1: And real drama this morning in the opening heat of the men's mile.
2: Yes, so Ollie Hall, who won the gold medal in the 1500 metres in Birmingham 4 years ago, fell early in the heat. It was a slow race and they were heavily bunched, and his feet got tangled with another athlete and he hit the deck really hard. He did get up to finish the race, but was well outside the qualification places when he crossed the line. And he was naturally heartbroken when I spoke to him moments after the race.
3: If I came up to you and said I'm good, I think that'd be a serious problem. So, no, not good, I'm gutted. I would prefer to run that race and not make it through than hit the deck and be completely out of the race, out of my own control. But that's racing for you, and when it goes slow and tactical, those things happen. I thought I was clear and, you know, I was out front and just got flipped up from behind, and it sucks. But we're going to move on and I'll try and see what happens. But, yeah, at the end of the day, it's just absolutely gutted. So,
2: I mean, physically, how are you there?
3: Physically great. Yeah, really, really good. I mean, I didn't do London Diamond League because I wanted to really focus on this, and felt that emotionally, like, that was going to take a lot out of you. I mean, Josh going for the world record, those things are emotionally charged. And if you run the world record, it's great leading into a championship race. And if you run badly, it's not as good. And I felt confident with the couple of weeks of training leading in that I was going to be competitive in the race. And yeah, it is what it is.
2: Ollie Hall there. But the good news, Mike, is the Australian team launched a protest and it was successful. So he will be in the final.
1: Well, we're going to have to finish on reflecting on what was an historic night in the 100 metres, Addie. Let's start with the men's race, where Emmanuel Ezeme became the first male athlete from Cameroon to win the title, but he left it late.
2: And they get away at the first time of asking, and Ajayi got a pretty good start, but also going well is Liot Leila. And at the halfway stage, here comes Lackland. Ajayi now under real pressure from the Australian, and it's Ezeme who gets it on the line. 9.84, it's a new games record for the man from Cameroon. And he makes history in the process as well.
4: My club, Sporting Club de Portugal, they have given me the possibility, together with Cameroon government, have given me the possibility to be able to focus on training, to be able to do things right. Like 4 years ago, I used to work as an engineer and train, which was very difficult for me. And once I started focusing on track, like 2023, things started getting good.
2: And you've made history as well. No man from Cameroon has ever won the 100 metres men's title in the Commonwealth Games, but you've done it.
4: Yeah, I just heard that now, and I think it's something great. I believe I'm like a path setter in Cameroon, and I just want to, you know, motivate the younger generation, you know, to know it's possible to do it, because many people think the others are doing it. They are not from space. They're all human beings like us. We just need to have the right conditions and believe, set the objectives very high, and we're going to make it.
1: Well, SMA there, it sounded like he came from absolutely nowhere, Addy. How much of a shock was that?
2: Well, he gave us a glimpse of what was possible by setting a national record in the semi-finals in what was very wet and frankly

0: horrible conditions. I mean, it rained heavily yesterday. But all the focus going into that final was on Nigerian Kainsola Ajayi, the second fastest man in the world this year, who had beaten Oblique Seville, the world champion, twice on the Diamond League circuit. But Esime finished like a train. As you noticed in that commentary, I didn't call his name right until the very end because I thought it was outside the medal. It was an incredible finish, that last 10 metres. And to run 9.83 as well on a wet and chilly evening will give him a lot of confidence when he looks to next year and the World Championships, because it means he'll get invited to more Diamond League meetings. You get to face some of the best in the world and test yourself against the likes of Noah Lyles, the likes of Oblique Seville, the athletes that you're going to be facing at the majors. And it was quite an incredible story, really, because he's a late bloomer. He used to play football. And he only transitioned to athletics in his 20s. He used to be a goalkeeper, but football's lost his athletics game, and he makes history. A good night, too, for Zoe Hobbs of New Zealand, who was very impressive winning the women's final. She also wrote her name in the history books as the first New Zealander to ever win the women's sprint title.
1: Adi Adedoyin at the Commonwealth Games Athletics. Now, it's quarterfinals day at the boxing. And in the men's 90-kilogram-plus category, one fighter wants to make headlines by becoming Uganda's first Commonwealth boxing medalist since the Auckland Games back in 1990. So far, we know him as the grandson of military dictator Idi Amin. Shablan Yunis Jewell reports from the Scottish Event Campus.
2: Aziz Abdul was born after his grandfather Idi Amin died in exile, so they've never met. Amin was the third president of Uganda, taking charge of his homeland in a coup in 1971 and running a brutal regime for 8 years. It's estimated 500,000 people were killed and the country's entire Asian population were expelled. He came to be known as the Butcher of Uganda. Human rights groups and the Ugandan government both expressed disappointment that he never faced trial for his alleged crimes before dying in Saudi Arabia in 2003. Amin married six times and it's believed he fathered over 60 children. That's the family Abdul comes from. But the boxer, who has the nickname Ringo, says he just wants to be recognised as an athlete doing something positive for Uganda.
3: I want to be known as the Ringo, the boxer. Ringo, the boxer, that's it.
4: So boxing is in your family. Your grandfather, he was a boxer too, right?
3: Yeah, I had so. I was a boxer too.
4: Yeah. And does that inspire you? Is that something you can look at and think, he did it, I can do too?
3: Yes, of course. He said that For you to win, you have to knock out your opponent. That is it. You have to knock out. That is it. To me, a lot, because when I win a medal for Uganda, and that was my first dream, I want at least I have to do something for my country to recognize me.
2: Amin was an accomplished boxer himself, holding the Ugandan light heavyweight title for 9 years from 1951. Even that was not without controversy, though. Having been beaten in one fight during that time, he reportedly decreed a match after taking power and delivered a staged knockout while wearing his suit and tie. In a previous interview, Abdul said he was inspired by Amin, although it was not entirely clear whether he was talking about his boxing feats or not. He refused to answer when asked if he was proud to be the dictator's grandson, but he did address the question of how he feels when he is linked to someone with such a sinister reputation.
3: Sometimes other people say positive about him, but others also say negative about him. That's why I don't want to talk more about him, about that. Yeah, it's not good to say something negative about someone who is not there, who was not there by the time when the incident happened, if it happened, so it's not okay.
2: Abdul fights England's Damar Thomas tonight, knowing victory will guarantee at least bronze. That would make him Uganda's first Commonwealth boxing medalist since Auckland in 1990. But despite being the underdog, he's got his sights set higher. He wants to go all the way. And the fact a medal might come in Glasgow is particularly pertinent because his despotic grandfather had a fascination for Scotland. He'd served in the King's African Rifles in his 20s. At the height of regime, he was fond of wearing a kilt and playing the bagpipes and even declared himself King of Scotland in 1976. That inspired the title of the Oscar-winning film about him, The Last King of Scotland, starring Forrest Whitaker and James McAvoy. So what would it mean for Abdul to win gold in Glasgow?
3: It's God's plan. I might be the new King of Scotland. Yes, I might be. Yeah, when I arrive, I put up the flag because I like Scotland so much. Yeah, I love it.
1: Shablan Yunis Jewell with that report. Let's head

0: for the pool next, where there are 11 golds available on the final night of action at Tollcross International Swimming Centre. Before the evening session got underway, I spoke to BBC Sport's John Hunt, who's been following the action. And I started by asking him about Northern Ireland's chances of their first gold in the pool of these games and how close the women's 200 metre butterfly might be, because there wasn't a lot between the top three qualifiers in the heats.
1: Yeah, I mean, the Irish swimmers have done well this week. Danielle Hill, an excellent week of competition for her. Olympic champion Dan Whiffin, not at his best. We'll see if he can rescue his week a little bit in the 1500 metres. But you mentioned the women's 200 metre butterfly. Now, that really was a compelling qualification watch. Two Scottish swimmers, Ciara Schlossen and Kiana McInnes, doing really well there, first and third through to the final. Kiana already with a medal to her name this week, but they'll be up against an Australian. There's no surprise there. Elizabeth Deckers, who is the defending champion. She looked menacingly good as well. So, yeah, that should be a really, really good race.
0: And also from those heats, let's just talk about Scotland's Faye Rogers. She's a para swimmer who dominated the S10 200 metre individual medley earlier in the games and took gold there. And then today she's competing in that race.
1: I know, and it's an inspiring story. She was so thrilled to be able to do that. Faye's story is she was on the fast track to be right there as a British able-bodied swimmer 4 or 5 years ago. Sadly for her, she was involved in a very bad car crash, and that really restricted the use of her right arm. So then she had to go down the para route, but she always wanted an opportunity to swim against the able-bodied swimmers as well. She got that this morning, and she did tremendously well. She was the 10th quickest through the heat, and obviously that is not going to be anywhere near the speed of the likes of Deckers or Schlossen, but still, to be in the same pool was in many ways a dream fulfilled. And Faye Rogers, one of many Scottish swimmers who ends the week on a real high.
0: And given we're almost at the end, I wanted to get your reflections as well on what you've seen, John. Australia have clearly dominated this meet. The Olympic champion Cameron McAvoy saying that Australian swimming is gearing up for a golden era. Based on what you've seen, what can we say about the state of Australian swimming and how good it is?
1: I don't think you'd be in a position to argue with Cam McAvoy, to be honest with you. McAvoy's been there and seen it and done it all, of course. He's 32 and already won the 50-metre freestyle event at this particular competition. They have been completely dominant, particularly on the female side of the sport. So far, as we speak to you, they have the female events. There have been 16 races, and Australia have won gold in all but three of those events, which is extraordinary, really. Only Canada's Kylie Moss, Scotland's Anne Harrod-Evans, and South Africa's Lara van Niekerk have stopped Australia winning all of the female events. So it is extraordinary. They have some really talented youngsters coming through, including backstroker Iona Anderson. Jenna Forrester has had the most sensational week. So too has Alexander Perkins. And of course, the distance swimmer that everybody's talking about is Lani Pallister, who's just taken everybody apart at this game's over 400, 800 and 1500 metres. And that's all without the likes of Arianna Titmus, who of course is now retired, and Kayleigh McEwen, who's not here because of illness. So yeah, it seems to be that Australia, they've always had this very happy habit of generationally improving and finding the next best swimmer. But yeah, going towards the LA Games in 2 years' time, the Australian team look in amazing shape.
0: John Hunt at the swimming at the Commonwealth Games. Full-time in the Women's Africa Cup of Nations, Ghana have beaten Cape Verde by 2-0. Cameroon against Mali to come in an hour's time in the other game in Group D. And just time to bring you this, the former New Zealand captain Stephen Fleming is expected to be appointed as the England Test Cricket coach. It's after Brendan McCullum was sacked earlier this month following a string of poor results and several off-field incidents. He is going to remain in charge of England's white ball sides, but Stephen Fleming, the former New Zealand captain, set to lead England's Test side. That's as far as we go for now, though. Thanks for your company.
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4: 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I want to know what she

0: was doing. 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
4: We'll hear why injuries and deaths from road accidents have decreased in many parts of the world, but increased in some countries such as Ghana, Pakistan, and the US. And would you feel happy betting on the outcome of medical trials?
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6: 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You'll find us online and on demand at oar.org.nz. My name's Jeff. It is Rapare, Thursday, the 30th of July. Nice to have your company. On the show today, we catch up with Professor Andrew Geddes from the Faculty of Law, our usual Thursday morning correspondent. Going to be looking at the powers of the Prime Minister in terms of discipline, not so much for his own team, but others. We'll also have an opportunity a little bit later on in the program to take a look through the Star today, the community newspaper, and all the stories that are in there, of course. And Otago Regional Council as well for our window on what's going on in Otago, more particularly the preparations for what some probably would say is the inevitable arrival of bird flu here. Let's take a look at the weather forecast. According to the Met Service, we are forecasting a 14-degree high for Dunedin today. A mostly cloudy day. Northerlies with us. There's not much more to tell you than that. Friday, 10 degrees, but cooler tomorrow. A few showers widespread and heavier tomorrow afternoon. Northerlies turning to strong southerlies tomorrow afternoon. Bit of rough weather coming into the weekend. We'll get underway with a track from Reb Fountain. Don't you know who I am?
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0: 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Don't you know who I am? 7.5 minutes past 7 o'clock.
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0: And who isn't looking forward to the New Zealand International Film Festival? Such a great array of movies from all over the globe, as there always is. Perhaps you've picked up your copy of the program. I always like to get a hard copy of the program, but of course it's all up online from the Film Festival website as well. So get in there and enjoy it. Start perhaps organising your tickets now. What you might want to do is organise one of your multi-passes, you know, 5 trips at least. That way you know you've committed. Might not be a bad idea. You might want to also talk to the boss about taking a little bit of time off and enjoying a few days at the movies. What about that? More music for you now. Here's Phoenix Foundation with Modern Rock.

It's Phoenix Foundation with Modern Rock, taking the time to 7:15 now. Well, Writing for Wellness is a session that'll be taking place on the fourth floor of the City Library this very evening from 5:30pm. This is a free group to explore creative writing skills for wellbeing. It's a collaboration between Well South Health Professionals, Dunedin City of Literature, South Dunedin Poet Laureate Jenny Powell, who facilitates the sessions, and Dunedin Public Libraries, and everyone's welcome to come along. You might have no experience of writing creatively at all. That's all good. Everybody at all levels of experience are welcome to come along and find out what it's all about, Writing for Wellness. And there are further sessions coming up as well. So there's today's session, 5:30pm, then also on the 6th of August and the 13th of August, so over the next 3 weeks. Your opportunity to perhaps tap into something a little bit creative for yourself and do yourself a lot of good. Writing for Wellness on the fourth floor of the City Library, 5:30pm. No need to RSVP, just turn up there this evening and there'll be a very warm and welcoming environment for you, I'm absolutely sure.

0: That's Riley Walker with Telluride Speed, taking the time to 22 minutes past 7 o'clock. Time now for us to catch up with our regular Thursday morning correspondent, Professor Andrew Geddes from the Faculty of Law at the University of Otago, looking at things on the political front and the legal front and how it's all set up, as we always do. And today we're going to be looking at the question of ministerial powers, or rather the power of the Prime Minister to have some kind of control over the ministers that are working and serving for the government. One might assume that a Prime Minister ultimately has the authority to crack the whip when it's necessary. Mind you, there are other roles for that. So we want to dig into all of that this morning. Morena, Andrew, nice to have you with us.
1: Yeah, good morning, Jeff.
0: Now, of course, from time to time, we see something reported in the news that has us scratching our head a little bit about how a minister might have seemingly crossed over the line, certainly in always a matter of debate as to whether things that are said are appropriate or not. But what probably has us also scratching our heads from time to time is, well, look, if something is clearly wrong, and someone has clearly stepped over the line, who's going to bring them into line when they're serving under a Prime Minister? So, well, let's take a step back, as we probably should, and talk about the process about how ministers are actually getting their jobs in the first place.
1: Yeah, so when we have an election, we vote for all our MPs. And once the MPs are all elected, a majority of MPs then get to decide who will be the Prime Minister. Now, that's usually pretty easy. So, like, after the last election, Christopher Luxon, who was the leader of the National Party, which was the biggest party, made deals with the ACT Party and New Zealand First, and all their MPs agreed, and that made Chris Luxon the Prime Minister because a majority of MPs supported him. That then allows Chris Luxon to go to the Governor-General, who's kind of the representative of our king,

0: who's still technically at the top of all of our government. And Chris Luxon can then say to the Governor-General, I have the support of the majority of MPs who've been elected. And the Governor-General then goes, Chris Luxon, you are now my Prime Minister, my main advisor. That then allows Christopher Luxon, as the Prime Minister, to say to the Governor-General, now, Governor-General, I would like you to appoint these other members of Parliament as ministers. So that effectively is the way ministers get their job, is by the Prime Minister saying to the Governor-General, I advise you that you should make this particular MP a minister. And the Governor-General just does it. They just follow the Prime Minister's advice. Equally, therefore, the Prime Minister can at any time go to the Governor-General and say to the Governor-General, Governor-General, I advise you to take away this Member of Parliament's warrant. No longer let them be a minister. And once again, the Governor-General will just do it. So the Prime Minister is the one who, in practice, gets to decide who will be a minister by advising the Governor-General, and in practice gets to sack ministers by saying to the Governor-General, take away their warrant, stop them being a minister. Underneath that, of course, is a whole lot of politics. So, you know, the Prime Minister is, you know, having a whole lot of political calculations as to who would make a good minister, and especially in a coalition arrangement like we have at the moment, who the ACT Party and New Zealand First want to have ministers. So the theory is that the Governor-General appoints ministers. The practice is that the Prime Minister tells the Governor-General how to do it, and underline all of it is politics and the need to keep a coalition government stable.
1: All right, so given that they're put into place in that way, what rules are they working under, especially around, you know, behaviour and so forth?
0: Right. So all ministers are expected to abide by something called the Cabinet Manual. Now, the Cabinet Manual is essentially a set of rules and expectations that Cabinet has agreed should be the kind of Bible for how it operates. Cabinet is the institution where the main ministers, the sort of most powerful ministers, gather together and make collective decisions. So ministers don't just go out there and kind of run the country as individuals. They do it as part of a governing team. And Cabinet is the place they all meet together to work out their collective decisions and their collective actions. And Cabinet, as I say, has created this manual saying this is how we will operate and this is how we expect all the people in the ministry team to behave. And within that Cabinet manual, there's a series of expectations about how ministers ought to operate. And some of them are obvious. You know, ministers should abide by the law. You know, ministers should do what the law says. Others are more kind of opaque, or if you like, a bit more discretionary. So ministers are expected to abide by the highest standards of ethical conduct. Now, what does that mean? Well, that's been quite often the question as to whether an individual minister has done something, either as a minister or in their personal life, that is in some way unethical, in quotation marks. Therefore, they've acted against the Cabinet Manual, and therefore they've somehow breached the expectations of what ministers ought to do.
1: Under a first-past-the-post system, it's easy to imagine that, you know, that a Prime Minister governing over ministers that are appointed from the minister, from Prime Minister's own party, that have a more natural kind of line of discipline and so forth. But when we get into these multi-party arrangements, there does appear at times to be a kind of reluctance to say anything too strongly about ministers that come from other parties. Now, and we've seen instances in the news recently of situations where a minister might have said something that others deem to be sort of crass or inappropriate or unprofessional. But the Prime Minister kind of standing back from it a little bit. So is it fair to say that under the sort of MMP arrangement that the lines are a little bit more blurry?

0: Absolutely. So these rules in the cabinet manual that I referred to, ultimately they are overseen and enforced by the Prime Minister. And the way they're overseen and enforced by the Prime Minister is either the Prime Minister gives the Minister a bollocking, or in the ultimate case, the Prime Minister goes to the Governor General and says to the Governor General, this person's no longer fit to be a member, sack them. So the Prime Minister ultimately is responsible for overseeing the rules in the Cabinet Manual, which are then the rules for how ministers ought to behave. But as I said, a lot of those rules are fairly opaque. And also there's no kind of, you know, guideline, or there's no rule around how the Prime Minister must choose to enforce the rules at any point in time. It's up to the Prime Minister to decide what the Prime Minister thinks is needed. Where a minister from the Prime Minister's own party breaches the Cabinet Manual, does something that the Prime Minister thinks is a breach of one of these rules, well, then the Prime Minister can say to the minister from their party, you know, you have misbehaved and I'm going to punish you. And that minister from the Prime Minister's own party kind of has to, you know, wear it, because the Prime Minister is the boss of the party. All the other members of the party are going to support the Prime Minister. Things get more complicated, though, where a minister from one of the support parties or one of the coalition parties breaches one of the rules or is alleged to have breached a rule in the Cabinet Manual. Because technically, the Prime Minister's in charge of that minister just as they are of any other minister. But in reality, the Prime Minister's role depends on that other party agreeing to continue to support him. So if, for instance, the ACT party was to say to Chris Luxon, we don't like what you're doing, we're out of the coalition, that would end the government. And so when a minister from another party does something wrong, if the Prime Minister kind of jumps in and says, right, I'm going to punish you, they run the risk of destabilizing the coalition and the other party going, well, hang on, he's our minister. He's a minister from our party, and we will be the ones to decide, you know, what happens to them. And I think we've seen that particularly in this coalition arrangement sort of really reach a kind of height where it seems like ministers from particularly the New Zealand First Party can in essence do what they want unless and until Winston Peters gets upset with them, and then there's a problem. And Christopher Luxon is the Prime Minister who is, you know, theoretically responsible for New Zealand First ministers, really can't do very much about it, because if he was to try to assert his authority, he would upset Winston Peters in particular so much that it would risk destabilizing their their governing arrangement. And because New Zealand First has taken this, you know, pretty strong line, our ministers are ours to deal with, that's then gone over to the ACT party as well, because of course the ACT party doesn't want to, you know, be seen as the weakling in the coalition arrangement. Oh yes, it's okay for the Prime Minister to do something to us, but not to New Zealand First. So in essence, you've got national ministers who are pretty much under the control of the Prime Minister, Chris Luxon, New Zealand First ministers who are pretty much under the control of Winston Peters, and ACT party ministers who are pretty much under the control of David Seymour. And so what is regarded as being an unacceptable breach of the Cabinet Manual kind of depends on which minister from which party has done it and what that party leader thinks about it, not necessarily what the Prime Minister thinks about it.
1: All right. So in the wake of a comment made recently by New Zealand First Minister Shane Jones suggesting the Prime Minister Chris Luxon should take off his knee pads when he was talking about his demeanour during the recent visit from Indian Prime Minister Narendra Modi. Subsequent to that, we've had Chris Hipkins say that when he was asked how he would discipline ministers from other parties if he was Prime Minister in a future coalition, he said he would want to establish a clear agreement with party leaders that consequences would follow any behaviour he deemed inconsistent with the Cabinet Manual. So we've got a signal there that everyone understands what the issue is, and we've got an indication from Chris Hipkins that

0: an additional kind of set of rules might be put in place?
1: Yeah, so, I mean, in part, I think Chris Hipkins is, you know, being slightly political there, right? He's trying to draw attention to what he would allege is some dysfunction and some inability to operate collectively within the current government. And he's trying to say, oh, you know, if I was in charge, things would be different. So there's a bit of sort of political point scoring with Chris Hipkins' announcement. But it also, I think, does reflect that the current system, which I've outlined, which, you know, in theory, the Prime Minister is in charge of all ministers, but in reality, you know, he's in charge of ministers from his party while ministers from other parties are under their party leaders. That does lead to some discrepancy in the kind of standards that ministers are being held to, in that, you know, party leaders are, I think, interpreting what the cabinet manual requires in different ways. And so you've got some ministers able to get away with behaviour that if they were from another party, they just wouldn't be allowed to get away with. And that, I think, does, you know, raise this issue of, you know, what exactly are the standards that apply to ministers and what are the rules that ministers should be following? It really does depend on which party are they from, it appears. And also, I think it's a way of saying coalition governments still have to be under the control of a prime minister, rather than in essence being three different parties doing their own thing and coming together simply to pass legislation or, you know, create government policy. Because I think what Chris Hipkins is saying is you need to have a prime minister, one figure, who is ultimately responsible for and in control of the government as a whole, even where that government is made up of different parties. And it's an attempt, I think, to try to return New Zealand to a style of government that probably was more familiar in the past and is in some ways kind of loosened up and become a little more under stress with the current governing arrangements.
0: Is it not the case, though, that nothing would actually need to change other than the behaviour of the Prime Minister? The Prime Minister still could take those disciplinary steps. It's just that they choose not to.
1: Well, exactly. So, I mean, Chris Luxon still has the power to go to the Governor-General and say to the Governor-General, this New Zealand minister has behaved in such a poor way that they should be sacked. Withdraw his warrant. And that New Zealand First Minister would no longer be a minister. The Prime Minister still retains that power. The problem, I think, is that if the Prime Minister uses that power in that way, without all the parties having basically agreed, yep, we will accept that the Prime Minister can do that, you run the risk of destabilising the arrangement between the parties, destabilising the coalition, and ultimately making a collective government impossible to do. I mean, cut to the chase, if Chris Luxon tried to sack Shane Jones, Winston Peters would have an absolute temper tantrum, throw his toys out of the cot, and could well collapse the coalition. And so, you know, Chris Luxon, knowing that that's a possibility, isn't going to go to the Governor-General and sack Shane Jones. No matter what Shane Jones does, it's just not worth collapsing the government over.
0: There doesn't seem to be an easy solution to this, though, does there?
1: Well, what I think Chris Hipkins is trying to do is to say from the outset, there will be an understanding between us all in any future government that I, as Prime Minister, get to make those calls over ministers from other parties. And even if other parties are unhappy about it, they will, you know, they may moan, they may kind of rrr, but that's just the way it's going to be. So he's going to put that forward as a, you know, position that he wants if he were to be Prime Minister, and then he would have to get the other parties in any arrangement to agree with it. But if you do it right from the outset and you make it clear, it's a lot easier to then enforce down the track rather than set your government up and then try to see how it'll go.
0: So really just make explicit what already is there in terms of the power, but get everyone to put their signature to it.
1: Yeah. Pretty much agree. Yes, I mean, that's pretty much it. It's kind of get everyone to accept that this

0: is the way in which ministerial standards are going to be enforced. The call is with the Prime Minister, not with the leader of the party that the minister comes from. And even if you don't like what the Prime Minister decides, you went into the agreement, so you have to live by it.
1: Is Chris Hipkins getting any support in this from other parties?
0: Well, the Greens and Te Pāti Māori, who of course are the parties that are most likely to go into any governing arrangement with Labour, if they can get the numbers, have indicated that they're happy to run with it. Now, they're saying that now, and they're, again, they've got a political motivation for trying to show that they're different to the current coalition, and, we will run things in a different way. But at least on the surface, they're saying, yep, we're happy to have a governing arrangement under those conditions. So if they stick to their word, well, that would be the case. Of course, it's very easy to agree to something in the abstract, and then when the actual situation arises, whether or not you're still so happy, is an open question. So I guess we just have to watch that space.
1: Yeah, and we'll see whether Hipkins is given his opportunity in a few months' time. Always
0: Absolutely.
1: Interesting to catch up with you, Andrew. Great insight, as always. Thanks so much for your contribution today. We look forward to catching up with you again next week.
0: Pleasure. Take care, Jeff.

0: opportunities for you to get tickets, go along, and also highlighting that there's actually going to be a free pre-concert talk presented by Dr. Andrew Perkins at the Dunedin Town Hall Complex. So there's some information about that in the newspaper this week, if that's something that takes your fancy. Brenda Howard is also highlighting Dunedin and the Dunedin Film Society, who have a proud history when it comes to film festivals, highlighting that society president said that cinema magnate Sir Robert Kerridge approached the four-month-old Dunedin Film Society in 1947 to help organise New Zealand's first film festival. That took place in March 1947 at the now demolished old St James Theatre in High Street. But of course, the current New Zealand International Film Festival is on its way, screening at the Regent Theatre and Rialto Cinemas from August the 14th, and the programme is out. I am absolutely convinced that there will be some film, some movie within the programme that you're really going to enjoy. So there's some details about what's coming up. As well as that, there's other events, gigs, comedy, theatre, poetry, workshops, exhibitions, all sorts of things that can take your fancy in the city this week.
1: Those stories and many more in today's edition of The Star. 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Thanks, Sam, for joining us again on The Awesome Morning Show. Look forward to catching up with the stories of the day next week.
0: Sure.

That's Soak Dotes with Headline Opinion. Taking the time now to 6 away from 9 o'clock. That's almost it for today's edition of the Awesome Morning Show. My thanks for being with me for the past couple of hours. 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Up next, our Dunedin Community Notice Board, a free-to-air board going to air three times a day, letting you know what's happening at grassroots level right across the city. And up after that at 9 o'clock, another edition of Super City. You can join Deb Hull-Brown for a celebration of all the interest, events and supports available to super seniors here in Ngāti Poti, Dunedin. Have a fabulous day. 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
2: Students from across Otipoti will strike on Friday the 31st of July, pushing for climate action from the government and council. Secondary schools will gather in the upper octagon from noon until 3pm and will show their passion for climate awareness through speeches, live music and more. 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Age Concern Otago's Silvertech smartphone courses are starting for the third term. 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Pat and Chewy from the Big Hairy Network are hosting the Big Hairy Health Debate on Saturday, August 1st from 7pm to 9pm at the Equippers Building, 24 Union Street West. Todd Stevenson from ACT, Ayesha Verrill from Labour, Huhana Linden from The Greens and Casey Costello from New Zealand First will debate the topic, "We are getting better value for money for health under this government." Tickets are available from bhn.nz/debates. And the debate will be live streamed via the Big Hairy Network channels. Hocken Collections is pleased to present The OG and Manaya, a new exhibition of work by Rhys King, 2025 Francis Hodgkins Fellow at the University of Otago. The exhibition runs until Saturday the 1st of August at the Hocken Gallery, first floor, Hocken Collections, 90 Anzac Avenue. Opening hours are Tuesday to Saturday from 10am to 5pm. The Hocken is closed on public holidays. The 2026 Annual General Meeting of the Dunedin Amenities Society will be held on Tuesday the 4th of August at the Bell McEwen Bowling Club Rooms, 31 Bell McEwen Road. The meeting starts at 6pm. Pre-dinner refreshments and light finger food will be served from 5.30 onwards and also following the meeting. A feature of the evening will be a presentation given by Dr. Eva Forster-Garbutt, Manager of Heritage New Zealand. Society members, as well as members of the public who have an interest in preserving and enhancing Dunedin's natural environment and attributes, are welcome to attend. Free haircuts and other services for people in need will be offered on Sunday the 9th of August from 1pm to 4pm at Carisbrook School Hall, 217 South Road. Free haircuts, manicures, chair massages and bra shapes are given by registered and qualified professionals who give up their time once a year to help those in need have access to services they normally couldn't afford. Any professionals who wish to do their bit by providing their services on the day can get in touch with organiser Melissa Aiken by phone on 0275 333 600. Dunedin Community Accounting are a group of senior accountancy students from Otago University supervised by chartered accountants. They're keen to help with non-profit accounting questions, big or small. Whether you need help setting a budget, preparing annual accounts, drafting a funding application, or simply organising your records, the DCA team is here to find the answers you need. Sessions are on Mondays from 5 to 7pm, in person or via Zoom. Slots are available through until the 5th of October. Book now at dca.org.nz.
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1: Hello and welcome to Super City with Deborah Hull-Brown on Otago Access Radio 105.4 FM. Each week, I'm delighted to bring you a celebration of all the interests, events and support available to super seniors like ourselves in Dunedin. I will meet seniors living artistic, energetic and generous lives, sharing their stories and passions, and talk to people giving their time and support to other seniors. I hope to encourage everyone to try something new, make new friends and explore more of Dunedin. So welcome again to Super City, and today I am delighted to be talking to one of those

0: amazing creative people that lives in Dunedin. So welcome, Jenny Longstaff.
1: Kia ora, Deb.
0: Kia ora. So I met Jenny at an art exhibition at the Otago Art Society, which we'll be talking about a little bit later. But I thought maybe, Jenny, we could start talking about how you got involved in a creative life as a career, then maybe talk about the Otago Art Society and what your life looks like today.
1: Well, that covers a fair bit of scope, so let's begin.
0: Exactly.
1: When I first came to Dunedin 43 years ago, I'm originally an Aussie, but I'm sure you'll forgive me for that, I had been trained up as a graphic designer, so I was very lucky to be introduced to John McIndoe at McIndoe Publishers. So I became a book designer working in publishing, mainly freelance, but I worked for various publishing companies, Longacre Press, Otago Heritage Books, Otago University Press. But then when I got to a stage in my life where I felt like doing my own thing.
0: Mm-hmm. And what sort of, roughly what age were you then?
1: Oh, mid-50s.
0: Okay, yeah.
1: Mature.
0: Yeah, and thinking, where do I want to go now?
1: Yeah. So I cleared out on a motorbike for a couple of years. And taking lots and lots of photos. And that
0: Fantastic.
1: Turned me into a more observational eye on my own account. And then when I came back to Dunedin, I told myself, you are an artist now. So I joined up with the Otago Art Society, and I've been very committed to them as an exhibiting artist, as well as being involved in more management roles, like being a past president and on the committee for a long time, putting a newsletter together.
0: And a very hard-working volunteer, because every time I talk to you, you're either hanging an exhibition, unhanging an exhibition, or whatever you call it.
1: Well, yeah, I seem to have had inherited the volunteer gene. So, mm-hmm. But it's also the art and the heritage that I volunteer in, because I'm involved also with a small heritage community up in Wakawati, mm-hmm. which is still part of Dunedin, wider Dunedin. It's
0: yep.
1: in our boundaries.
0: Yep.
1: So I volunteer up there at their little museum, and I've just helped curate an exhibition up there as well. So, but now I'm sliding into writing. You know, being involved in book publishing, I was around authors and writers a lot, and I totally love the fact that Dunedin's a UNESCO city of literature.
0: Mm-hmm.
1: So I've embraced a bit of my poetic side lately.
0: Well, we might talk about the writing in a little bit in relation to the Otago Art Society, and then probably the poetry if we don't run out of time. So you said you came back to Dunedin and decided I'm going to be an artist. And I know how hard it is for artists to make money in New Zealand, so how did you go about that?
1: Well, I had to decide that making money wasn't the priority.
0: Uh-huh.
1: But given the fact that I am fairly imaginative and fairly wide-ranging, given the fact that we have lots of cruise ships come to Dunedin, and given the fact that the Otago Art Society also has a shop that sells a wide range of our members' work.
0: Which is open every day except Christmas Day.
1: That's right, yes, 7 days a week, which in itself is a major commitment to the volunteers in our society.
0: Mm.
1: But having the shop does allow sort of a wider spread of things to do, not just paintings that might cost visitors a bit too much money in these trying times, and also the fact that freighting things is horrendously expensive these days
0: too.
1: Yeah. So, so doing paintings, but doing cards and prints and even painting pebbles.
0: Painting pebbles, yes. I think you're very clever, because you see people coming in, not just tourists, but people who would like to buy maybe a little gift for someone or want something for themselves, and they're looking around and thinking, oh, I can't quite afford that, especially in today's times. And you've always got something that's maybe just $20, $25, $30, not too expensive, yeah?
1: Yeah, well, that's the beauty of the Art Society shop, where members can, you know, create things to titillate the public with, you
0: mm-hmm.
1: know? And it's not
0: yep.
1: just tourists, obviously. We like to think that the public, the Dunedin public's well engaged with the Art Society.
0: Yeah, exactly, exactly. And so do you also sell in other galleries, in other exhibitions in other places?
1: Occasionally
0: as well?
1: I've had exhibitions at the Moray Gallery. The Moray Gallery, John Timmins, they've got a close relationship with the Otago Art Society, because the artists that they exhibit at their gallery are sort of picked from Art Society members.
0: Mm-hmm.
1: John has got a close connection. He was very involved also in the recent heritage collection that we had as part of our celebration for our 100th anniversary.
0: I remember going to that. That was painting.

0: things that have been donated to the society from, well, how old is the society now?
1: 150 years, 1876 it was established. Amazing. It's the longest running art society in New Zealand, so it's a bit of a feather in Dunedin's cap.
0: Absolutely. And the other thing I like about the art society is you have everything. You have photography, you have ceramics, you have, models, metal, glass.
1: Yes, I think that's anything. One of the strengths of the Art Society, because we do encourage any medium.
0: Mm.
1: Sometimes when we have national art awards, because we do source paintings from beyond our own membership, so our national art awards, such as the Cleveland National Art Award and the Hope and Sons National Art Award, they, New Zealand-wide, so we get plenty of work for them.
0: Indeed,
1: but
0: yep.
1: they usually... Yep. More, well, except for the Cleveland, which is very wide-ranging, but some sponsors just want paintings in the mm-hmm. exhibition, but the mm-hmm. Art Society totally encourages as wider an expression of creativity as possible.
0: I actually remember there was an exhibition a couple of months ago with these mechanical models
1: yes,
0: that moved,
1: yes.
0: and the room was packed with people watching as
1: wasn't that delightful?
0: Wheels turned yeah. and things fell and rose and fell and rose.
1: Well, that was Blair Somerville from the Lost Gypsy Caravan down at Papatoi. They mm-hmm. closed over winter, so don't go down and have a look now, but come summer, this wonderful kinetic little sculptural things, totally engaging, just delightful.
0: Absolutely.
1: Made from found objects and beach things and derelict old grungy things. It's just exquisite and it absolutely captivated the public.
0: It did. People were... You had to press a little button on the floor
1: you
0: to get something to start.
1: You could actually play yeah. with them. You were allowed to touch.
0: That's right. So, as the years went by, and we'll thank... successive governments for this. You and I got our superannuation at 65, which does help to take some of the money pressure.
1: Paid to be old.
0: Exactly. Well, thanked for all the money we've given the government in the past is the way I like to put it.
1: Well, it does take the pressure off
0: yes.
1: an artist, really.
0: Yes.
1: I mean, still got equipment and, your
0: paint materials. And,
1: expensive, but you can shop around.
0: Yeah. But you still keep going because you love it, don't you?
1: I don't think a creative energy ever sleeps, frankly. Mm. I know I don't go to bed till about 2 or 3 o'clock in the morning, brain buzzing. Mm. But I think true creativity finds an expression in anything. People, and, it annoys me some, well, it doesn't annoy, I don't get annoyed, but people say, oh, I'm not creative at all, don't ever, I can't draw a stick figure. Doesn't matter. You've probably got a gorgeous garden or you've grown beautiful children. You cook lovely dinners, whatever. Creativity comes in all forms.
0: That's true.
1: It's not just art and music.
0: That's
1: and
0: true. Or it might be music or...
1: Yeah,
0: or
1: definitely music.
0: Singing
1: definitely.
0: Or something like that. Yeah. Exactly.
1: Well, that's sort of an obvious creative streak, isn't it?
0: Mm.
1: But people... Everyone's life is creative. I mean, living's about problem solving. That's what creativity is.
0: That's an interesting thought. So just on the volunteering, because I know that the Art Society is probably always looking for more volunteers, could you maybe talk a little bit about what you do, which is fairly specialised, I think, but what other things volunteers would be very welcome to come along and help with?
1: Well, I found my niche in hanging exhibitions. Because I was a book designer, I've got a very good awareness of sort of spatial arrangement, so that just extrapolates into a wider, larger context on a gallery wall. But we like to think that our volunteers can be sourced within our own membership, but we do have volunteers that aren't members. They just like to be around artists or around the public, but it's a retail shop, so there's positions on the counter, helping with members' meetings, with catering behind the scenes, exhibition openings.
0: Yeah, that's right. I've seen people there. So I'm always saying to people who are retired, there's a lot of opportunities for volunteering. It gives you a chance to meet new people, maybe, and just feel that you're doing something to help. So
1: I hang the exhibitions, but that just you don't just get pictures and stick them on the wall. There's all the labels. There's proofreading. There's checking the labels. There's cutting the labels out. There's sticking the labels on the walls.
0: cleaning
1: the glass.
0: I can vouch for this. You have a skill of putting things up on a wall. I'm looking at the wall now, and you put things together so that they all fit. Whilst if I tried to do it, I'd have little ones and big ones. And
1: right. Well, that's the secret, basically. Yes. It's utilising the wall space because, for instance, the character

0: Exhibition we've got on, which finishes on Saturday the 1st of August, is the annual, the 150th annual exhibition, and we got 218 entries. So when I came in after all the entries had been received on a Sunday afternoon, I had came into the room and there's pictures everywhere. They're leaning on the wall, they're leaning on the chairs, some of them are higgledy-piggledy put on the wall.
1: And some of them are very big as well.
0: Some of them are big, some of them are heavy. Well, I'm in my 70s now, so you know I'm not a weightlifter. Yep. But the good thing about me is that I am tall, so I can reach higher up the wall to hang things. And that means that I actually prefer not to work with short people because they need stepladders and they get underfoot anyway. So I have to maximise, you know, how pictures hang on the wall. So I wouldn't put a little picture under a big picture because then that would leave spare space on either side. That would be a waste of space. So we have to get these pictures in, but also make them look comfortable. You don't want it look jammed in, you know. And it's a bit about colour coordination and it's a bit about topic, you know, the subjects.
1: I remember in your, I can't remember if it's the one that's up there now, there was two paintings with cows in them, very different to look at, but you had them
0: Are herd animals and I wanted them to paint. Another, like I just entertained myself because another time someone had painted beautiful picture of a kararoo, you know, the pigeon, the glowing, glowing feathers, iridescent feathers. So I put a painting of a cat beneath it.
1: I didn't notice that one. So just drifting a little bit more into Otago Art Society, you were talking about the book. This is a project that you're working on for to celebrate the 150th anniversary. So you've got presumably a wealth of paintings or photographs of paintings that you can use, and then are you just going to be looking to come up with a story about how the society developed?
0: The book has got the potential to be ginormous because 150 years of history is a lot to distill through. Mm-hmm. Now, we've got good records, we've got amazing resource at the Hocken Library, the DCC, the public library. There's bits of art society scattered all over the place, in people's homes, under people's beds, in people's cupboards. So, yes, it's a matter of sifting through what will actually make an interesting story, because I don't want it to be just a, you know, this happened in that year and this happened the next year. But because you're dealing with artists, of course there's some interesting stories to tell.
1: Oh, yes, exactly. I mean, forgive me if I've got this wrong, but in the beginning it was just male members, wasn't it?
0: Yeah, that did open up to women membership. But, yes, it was initially set up by a group of bewhiskered old gentlemen. But now anything goes.
1: Absolutely.
0: And our membership ranges in age from 100. Lovely Joan Hardy is 100. And the current president's granddaughter is 10. So that's the range of our membership.
1: That sounds wonderful. So if anyone's got artistic family members that would like to become a member, I don't know whether everyone knows that the gallery for the Otago Art Society is upstairs in the railway station. And as we said, open 364 days a year. So if you think, I wonder whether they might be able to join and do something.
0: Definitely, definitely. Yeah. We actually run activities for very young members. Check website about that because I don't have children myself, so I'm not that involved with the children. Mm-hmm. But we have coming up a what we call demo day. So from the 10th to the 16th of August, there's going to be 20 artists at the railway station demonstrating their work, which is a wonderful opportunity for the public to come and engage with real artists, chat to them about, you know, belonging to the Art Society, see what actually goes on. Because we've always got multi-activities happening. We've got a plein air group. We've got a Tuesday social group. We've got tutors. So it's a matter of just checking in with the Art Society if you have any interest in art. And we'll find a place for you because we're a very welcoming, inclusive society.
1: You definitely are. You definitely are. And it's not about the level of expertise either, is it?
0: Not at all. Not at all. No, we just encourage beginners, you know, the proficient. I mean, it's got a real spirit of camaraderie. Some people call it camaraderie, but I call it camaraderie.
1: Yes. that's definitely what you feel when you go there. And because all the members are involved, they are happy to talk about their paintings. They're happy to talk
0: even
1: about
0: just pop
1: things.
0: Into the shop and have a chat to Sylvie. Sylvie's an artist herself. She's a School of Art graduate from here in Dunedin. Absolutely knows the stuff. Very, very helpful and knowledgeable.

0: eligible. So
1: yeah,
0: first point of call, just pop up to the shop or just check out things on the website if you just want to do it from the comfort of your own home.
1: And do you have groups of artists who like to go in once a week or something and work on their art together?
0: Well, we encourage that on a Tuesday. Mm-hmm. People seem to not want to come out on a winter day so much. Skeedy kids. But some of us just get into a habit of being there.
1: Yes, yes.
0: And frankly, the Art Society is warmer than my house, so that's why I'm there.
1: No, I think that sounds wonderful. Well, now, let's tiptoe away from books and the Art Society. And can we talk about your poetry, which is something that I know that you feel very passionate about. Do you go to live poetry events and read your poetry out?
0: Yeah, now it's my turn to clean. I've just started going to the occasional open mic night run by the Octagon Collective,
1: mm-hmm.
0: Second Wednesday of each month, down in the new Athenaeum Theatre in the Octagon. So that's a situation where you bravely get up, you say your poem, and then people applaud like mad.
1: Oh, wonderful.
0: They're very supportive as well, you know.
1: Yeah.
0: And it's a bit frightening. It's a bit exposing, especially if, like, I haven't done that before. I feel very comfortable in the art world, but not so, you know, I feel a bit exposed in the world of words. But because I'm a visual artist, I think I've got a bit of a visual turn of phrase, you know?
1: Like in your poetry,
0: So I feel I can describe things quite well. Well, that's my challenge to myself, to sort of prune it down and try and make an original phrase, you know, not have clichés and like that.
1: I can remember I have done a little bit of writing poetry. I went to one when I was living up in Auckland, and there were some people that were very dramatic and
0: performance
1: there was one woman
0: poetry.
1: Who was an actress, and I was sort of standing there quietly reading my rather deeply thoughtful poem.
0: There's a big difference really between sort of slam poetry and performance poetry,
1: mm-hmm.
0: and how someone, a reader, can connect with the poem on the written page. It's really quite a different experience.
1: Yep.
0: And I personally think, well, I've got two streams. I've got really rollicking, rowdy, sometimes rather rude ballad types, bawdy ballad.
1: Bawdy ballads, ooh, right.
0: But then I've got very reflective, introspective, mm-hmm. deep and meaningful poems mm-hmm. that sit better more quietly with someone reading it on the page. But I also go to a feedback group at the library. The public library is just a wonderful resource too here in Dunedin,
1: mm-hmm.
0: and our South Dunedin Library. It's a beauty as well, and the Wakawiti Library.
1: The new South Dunedin Library or the central one?
0: All of them. Library system.
1: Yeah, okay.
0: Spread the love. Yeah. So I think the libraries do a marvellous job, but I go to a Friday evening sort of feedback group, a poetry circle, where mm-hmm. we can read a poem that we've written ourselves or read another poem that we've engaged with,
1: mm-hmm.
0: and our group discusses it. You know,
1: it's
0: a nice supportive environment
1: exactly.
0: to be in, respectful of each other's poetry. And it's good. Like, I live alone. I've got no feedback. The cat, you know, listens, but, you know. So it's nice to actually be amongst other people that sort of get you.
1: Exactly. And also, I'm sure you do enjoy listening to other people's
0: poems. Oh, definitely.
1: Yeah.
0: Yes.
1: Yeah.
0: Yes.
1: Just in terms of thinking, I would never have thought about writing about that,
0: and
1: like their turn of
0: phrase. That's an interesting aspect too, because if with your own poetry, like, you know, you write your own poem and you know why you've written it, and well, sometimes maybe you don't, it just might just come out. But you think you know what you're on about, and then someone else will have a little bit of a comment about it, and they have a completely different, you know, appreciation of it, because their lived experience is utterly different to yours, you know.
1: So, exactly.
0: So it's quite fascinating.
1: Exactly.
0: Same with art, you know. No two people probably get the same thing out of looking at a painting, frankly, either.
1: No, I think that's very true. I probably tend to like things I can understand a little bit more than things that I can't. But occasionally I'll be looking at something and think, I think I need to stand here quietly and just look at it a bit longer.
0: Let it sit.
1: Exactly. Yeah.
0: I know. I mean, you can be, you know, often dismissive of an artwork or even a poem. You think it flies right over your head.
1: Mm.
0: But then the deeper you look at it, you know, things sort of start to click into space, place in your own head.
1: Exactly. Yeah. Yeah.
0: But who's got time these days? Everyone's rushing around so much. So that's why I like poetry, because it does slow me down to stay in one place and have a think, you know, have a ponder.
1: That's a good point. See, and what I like about

0: you is you're still exploring all of these creative things. You're still enjoying what you're doing. And it's something that you can keep doing as long as you're
1: absolutely
0: physically able to get out of the door sometimes. But maybe even, you know, people can get audiobooks from the library.
1: You've got to stay curious. Curiosity is what keeps you young and engaged.
0: Exactly. Have you got any other hobbies and habits that I don't know about?
1: I won't tell you about some of them. Well, I like to go walking. I don't ride a motorbike anymore because I don't, I've got sore bits. Couldn't pull the clutch in anymore because of my wrist that got
0: naked. Oh, really? Oh, right.
1: Anyway. No, I just like looking and learning. I hoover up new information. I love learning new things, but that's that curiosity factor. Even if I'm not going to do it myself, I like to know how someone else has done it.
0: Okay. That sounds interesting.
1: And I do like watching silly cats on YouTube.
0: I haven't done any of that recently, but one of the things we were just talking about was that the International Film Festival is coming up in the beginning of August, and I love to go along to that because I just like seeing a completely different country, completely different culture,
1: different
0: people.
1: Going to movies is one of the, I wouldn't say it's a habit, but, you know, you pick and choose what you go to. Mm. I went to Scotland a couple of days ago and one of the films I saw, Glen Rothen at the Metro, I saw that.
0: Oh, right. Yep.
1: Yeah. So and I might go walking the Camino soon as well. Not really.
0: Well, I went and saw a film about that.
1: That's it. Yeah, that's the one.
0: Yeah, that's the one. Oh, I know the one you're going to see. It's the anniversary of the film being made. I went to see one recently as well. So people have said to me, oh, I don't like international films because I don't like subtitles.
1: But that doesn't worry me. I wear glasses, but it doesn't worry me.
0: The screen's so big. I think everyone should get out there and just go and watch a film in a different language, in a different country, with a completely different culture. And this current film festival has got films from all around the world, all the continents.
1: It's quite intriguing. Like, I've never learnt French, and I haven't been around French people a lot. But there's so many French phrases in English, you know, so you can go to a French film with subtitles and you suddenly realise you know what they're saying, almost.
0: Well, that's right, like bonjour or au revoir things like that. You think, I know what that means, yeah. So what I try to do myself is do the same sorts of things. Is I don't think I'm very creative in terms of creating things physically, but I like to read, I like to go to films, I've written a little bit of poetry, but also, it's just looking at ways of exploring all the different things you can do. And sometimes if it's difficult to get out from home, maybe see if you can find some like-minded friends that might come round and you could talk about poetry, you could swap recipes.
1: Yeah, well, book clubs are a good idea too, aren't they?
0: Yeah, that's right. That's right. It's really just trying to find the things that you could do that makes your life sociable and a bit more interesting.
1: I think staying socially connected is. I've got the hermit gene in me as well. I like to just not engage with people sometimes.
0: Yeah.
1: But I do come out and spend time with people a lot. But you know, I'm not afraid of my own company or silence. But a lot of people, you know, they're buzzing around being busy all the time. But I think you need to pace your life with the busies and the empties.
0: I think you're absolutely right. You need to do a bit of both. And you need to take a step back sometimes and say, I'm just going to have a really quiet day and maybe enjoy the sunshine in the garden and just take my time and you know, make it a peaceful stay. Yeah.
1: I think volunteering, there's so many chances to volunteer in different things in Dunedin.
0: There is,
1: you know, these food banks and things, I think a lot of people help with those.
0: Yeah. Yeah, I mean, a lot of the charity shops, there are volunteers there. I've had people on from Age Concern. They do the Meals on Wheels, the Accredited Visitor, the Red Cross I've talked to as well. So I'm always saying, get out there and volunteer. But if you can't get out of the house or you don't have a transport, then maybe try and find people that you can share things with. Or perhaps they might be able to give you a lift somewhere if you ask them.
1: Yeah, carpooling's a good idea.
0: Exactly. Especially since it sounds like petrol's going up again. Anyway, thank you so much for coming in. I'm looking forward to all the new exhibitions that are coming up the rest of this year. Is there anything in particular you want to give a quick plug for that's coming up?
1: Well, definitely the demo days down at the Art Society.

0: from the 10th to the 16th of August. Just pop in there during the week and there'll be artists actively pursuing their
1: art. What time's the gallery open in the morning?
0: 10 o'clock till 4 o'clock.
1: Lovely, thanks.
0: And there's going to be lunchtime talks during that week too.
1: Oh, wow.
0: 12:15, so an individual artist will be talking about their work. So August, it's going to be busy.
1: Okay, well, that sounds wonderful. And then there are always new exhibitions coming up.
0: There's a wonderful astrophotography exhibition coming up when's that?
1: It's coming up.
0: It'll be September.
1: Yep. Okay. Well, look, thank you so much for your time, Jenny. And I look forward to doing this again when you've got a little more to talk to me about the book, when that's ready to be talked about a bit
0: more. All my poems.

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2: 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We hemi talk about climate change, hemi through something more yumi must look out them good life. 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Hello everyone, my name is Janista Steven. I come from the island of Pentecost in Vanuatu, and I am a second year student in the University of Otago. As we are looking forward to Bislama Language Week, our small team here in Otago are very excited to talk about the theme, our theme which is talk about climate change and we must look after life. This team is for all the regions around New Zealand. However, in Otago, we have our sub team, which is custom medicine on land and ocean. So one of our team here is climate. One fala team limi lo plesa hemi climate care hemi start time save long medicine hemi crow. So lo country blo yumi lo Vanuatu yumi believe se all ancestors blo yumi or all pupu blo yumi blo before tamwe olinopin kat inopin kat hospital or inopin kat store where yumi sale medicine lehem olipin stab yusum plantena all plants all tree, all leaf, all roots, all tree, lo push, mol use, mol something, all simple, all cure him any kind sick, lo time where all need him. Knowledge ya or survey ya, all pass him lo one generation, equal lo narafla generation. Survey ya too, you pass him become lo grandparents, you me, he come down lo you me. Mo yumi yumi want them say all savea where yumi cut lo all medicine blue yumi, yumi want them hold them tight, mo yumi want them say by hemi want something where by yumi save teaching will get out when it come behind lo yumi too. So in my country in Vanuatu, our ancestors have relied on herbal medicines for generations. Before there were hospitals and pharmacies became common, people treated illnesses using leaves, roots, bark, and even other plants found in our forest and gardens. This knowledge has been passed down from our grandparents to parents and then to our children through stories and hands-on learning. All medicine blue yumi we only yumi yusum all same through lo all leaves, mo through lo roots plot tree, hemino. One something where you use all same one part lo healing no more, lo all people blue you me or all people inside the community, but you use some too all same one something where you miss have protect them nature blue you me lehem. And you want something where community blue you me value him all same one, you me value him all medicine yeah, through all plants blue me, lo one way where you me look out them good, lo one way where you me want them.

Say you may preserve a whole area or you may preserve a whole trees play you may blow hemi save help him back you me lo anara flower where you may save talent tam where you may keep him or you may preserve a whole trees or all plants yeah you may save talent say hemi give him you may one hemi clear an air blue you may and tap hemi protect them all animals blue you may hemi preventable something or sema soil erosion motu lo wanara flower hemi help to blow you misave fight against sema climate change. Our herbal medicine is not just about healing people, it is also about protecting our nature. When communities value medicinal plants, they are more likely to protect the forest where those plants grow. Healthy forests help clean the air, protect wildlife, prevent soil erosion, all of which helps fight climate change. You miss a vetalem say climate change, hemi one something where hemi save spoilem all save where you may cut through low or medicine where stop all plants, you may low bush. Or something where only save destroy more save hemi or something or same or example or something or same cyclone it got all changes all rainfall it got all something or same flooding all small changes low climate you me hemi contribute to hemi this hemi destroy all medicinal plants you me or all medicine well is all plants you me low bush. So you may not want them or something may happen. At the same time, you may try and you may protect them. Our climate change is beginning to threaten these traditional knowledge. Example, stronger cyclones, changing rainfall patterns, flooding can damage our forest and destroy medicinal plants. Some of these plants are becoming harder to find, and if they disappear, the knowledge connected to them may disappear as well. So, lo recent yeah, you may think say, all medicine blue you may well list up lo plants, or save blue you may lo, all medicine well list up lo plants, or trees, or root lo tree well list up lo bush, hemi one way to where you may save you soon blue you may care lo climate blue you may. Tam where you may save, tamo yumi yumi save planem all plants where yumi save se plantia suppose mi planem but hemi help me one day suppose mi kasem flu or one day suppose mi kasem one sick but mi save yusum plantia but hemi save curem sick where hemi stablo mi hemi help em yumi too blo yumi think things strong but yumi protect them all trees inside lo area where yumi stable hem. You may find one other flower too, but you may must encourage them all get inside the community, all man, all woman, all young fella, all pikinini. You may teach them all get about them all traditional plants, where you may save a plant here, but you may cut one medicine lehem, and by you may no must cut them, or you may no must kill, you may no must burn them, or you may not destroy them. Or something here, hemi want something where you may yet, but you may must take him, you may must start them, but you may teach him all keta, and but you may help, but you may protect them all, medicine, all plants, but you may. That is why preserving herbal medicine wisdom is also a way of caring for the climate. We can plant medicinal gardens, protect native forests, encourage elders to teach young people about traditional plants and document this valuable knowledge before it is lost. So you may love Vanuatu, Momishua se lo narafla place to round lo wall, all traditional knowledge, more how we you may care lo environment, you may ikat one balance lehem. You may want to protect them forest, blue you me. At the same time, you may want to protect them medicine, blue you me too. Tamito part forest, mito mi minim, so you may want them protect them bush or look at them place where

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So in Vanuatu and also in many other places, traditional knowledge and environmental care have always gone together. When we protect our forest, we protect our medicine. 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And when we protect our culture, we strengthen our communities for the future. So climate care, hemino minim se yumi tremble, yumi reduce pollution no more. Hemino minim se yumi tremble, yumi use yumi tremble, yumi stop em all something where hemi pollutum environment ble yumi. But also yumi save use mosem one way where yumi save help em environment ble yumi. 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When me want them say about young fella bring you me, but only proud too. Lo all traditional knowledge more. Only save understand them culture bring you me more. 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Looking important, blow why now you Mr. Tremble you me talk or you Mr. Tremble you me give him out full up awareness law side blow how blow you miss have a stop him climate change or stop him all protect him all medicine blew me or all medicine well stop all plants blew me all trees blew me well stop all bush. You may want them say, by only no save, or something or same, he may want something where by time where you may learn them or you may talk about, he may not want something where he may stop no more lo you may, but he may want something where you may save carry on, equal lo olketa and okota too, by only save. Yusu mo oli save tok pati ko lo ol narafla generations where li kam behind ol ketan. As an even water student studying overseas, I feel a responsibility to keep sharing these stories, and I want young people to be proud of our traditional knowledge and understand that our culture can work alongside modern medicines, and they do not have to replace each other. They can always compliment one another. Me hope say one day by all beginning blue yumi or future generation blue yumi by all is have walk part lo bush or where any place where you call them especially lo island and even lo all town Tuvla town blue yumi mo by all is have talem say all is have look save say oh plant ya lo we or tree ya lo we. Leaf blehem, you miss have you some low one kind sickle same, or supposedly look one any tree we have missed an up by only cut savea say, suppose we you cut some one sickle same by you use some leaf blow tree now by you go boil them after lay you drink or you swim lehem or you wash them one soap you lehem or also small something all same, hemi very important that. You may want them learn them all beginning blue you me. You may want them learn them all young fella blue you me. And me sure say or hear me all something where you may depend more all pupu blue you me. You may depend more all parents blue you me.
se olketano.

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O kata no mo li give him yumi ol save ol se. But i kut le yumi ma save yumi one from as time he mi stop ko plante man o li

The late, great Jimmy LaFave with his fine song, The Buffalo Return to the Plains. Before that, my pals from originally from Santa Barbara, now up the coast a ways near Santa Cruz, the Excellent Tradesmen with their song, I've Been Out Walking. Before them, it was the Cheap Suit Serenaders, R. Crumb and the Cheap Suit Serenaders with Shopping Mall. And then before them,

was James Taylor doing a song you don't hear much of, but it's a great song, one of my favorites of his, called Riding on a Railroad. And then to start that set, it was Emily Scott Robinson with her song Traveling Mercies. That wraps it up this week on the Jukebox Highway, folks. And I appreciate you tuning in and heading over to oar.org.nz or NZ and listening to the show, or you can go over there and check it out. Archives are there that you can download or just stream and listen to. And it's a good station. Lots of good things going on there. Always have. There people doing good work. And so avail yourself of that if you can. We're going to take it out with another instrumental as we do. This one is by Michael Nesmith and the First National Band. Some great players. My pal, my old friend John Ware playing the drums and Red Rhodes, the late Red Rhodes, who's a legendary pedal steel player. And, of course, Mike Nesmith playing his guitar. And this is an instrumental called The Rose City Chimes. Michael Nesmith and the First National Band. And so until next week, this is John Eganis, your host here on the Jukebox Highway, saying adios. We'll see you on down the road.

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1: Jazz Cafe, a one-hour smorgasbord of jazz from the dawn of the recording age to the present day. Join me, Lou McConnell, Thursday live at 11 a.m, repeated on Sunday at 4 p.m. Or FM Dunedin, brought to you by Rhubarb on Highgate. Yeah, 11 a.m, Otago Access Radio time. Is also Jazz Cafe time, hosted by yours truly. And let's get underway with a bit of Dixieland. We haven't played a lot of Dixieland lately, and I don't know why. Just one of those things. We're not picking on it. So I picked out what I consider to be the best Dixieland band ever recorded. It's a big call, but yeah, I'll stick with it. The album's called Coast Concert. It's Bobby Hackett and his jazz band. Just reading the liner notes, it took him 12 hours to record this album. So anyway, without further ado, yeah, you be the judge. Three sides. Muskrat Ramble. It's an old flag waver, isn't it? I guess I'll have to change my plan. A lovely ballad. And then Royal Garden Blues. They got two trombones too, and this yeah, and it really swings. But yeah, okay. You be the judge.

0: Fidgety Feet finished us up this morning, as I said, from the album Coast Concert. And for those who are interested, we had a couple of trombones, Jack Teagarden and Abe Lincoln, and there's no guitar, if you noticed. They filled in with the tuba, of all places. But there we are. I reckon it was the best ever recorded. We'll see. Where are we from here? Oh, yeah. Okay. Back in a moment.
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0: Okay, time for a vocal or two. How about Ernestine? Ernestine Anderson. Here's a wonderful ballad written by Johnny Mandel. Johnny Mandel also wrote the theme for MASH. Didn't you know that? You didn't know. Nor did I until I read it somewhere. Anyway, this one's called A Time for Love, and follow that with a bit of cheesecake. Yes, sir, that's my baby. Ernestine Anderson.

invited now. By the way, when we reach a preacher, we'll say, with

Ernestine Anderson, That's My Baby Now. That lovely some piano there, Hank Jones on the piano, Ray Brown on the bass, and I can pick them out. Who was the other one? Yeah, Jimmy Smith on the drums. Yeah, good stuff. Back in a minute. Jazz.

Cafe, a one-hour smorgasbord of jazz from the dawn of the recording age to the present day. 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Okay, featured artist for this week. Well, we can have a couple, can't we? We can have, what was his name? Bobby Hackett's jazz band, and I think it deserves it. But this guy's Carl Perkins, blues pianist, and I quote from the record notes, Carl Perkins, born in Indianapolis on the 16th of August 1928, died unglamorously in March 1958, age 29. Okay, and I've played a bit of Carl before, but not a lot, and a lot of people would think I got the wrong guy, but we haven't. It's Carl Perkins' keyboard. So without further ado, we'll start off with a couple, Way Cross Town. I like that for a title, Way Cross Town. And You Don't Know What Love Is, Carl Perkins.

and it just stops like that. So we'll take a couple more. This is his take on The Lady is a Tramp. And then another blues one called Marblehead.

And that concludes our featured artist for the week, who once again was Carl Perkins. As they said, he died at 29 on sort of reading between the lines, probably narcotics, they seem to think, yeah. What a shame. Okay, where are we? We've got 15 minutes to go. Just time for, Mr. Art Pepper. Art called this one Road Game. It's an old, what is it? I can't even find the brand name. Doesn't matter. Let's listen to Art. It'll take us out. And, how about that?